0: lovely trill of the lyrebird. The name of this Australian avian suggests an instrument, and indeed, the lyre is the shape of this animal's fan tail. But this bird also loves to make music. The lyrebird has not just a broad tail, but also a broad repertoire. In a BBC Earth documentary, that includes imitating another Australian bird, a kookaburra. The lyrebird can mimic other visitors to its forest home. For example, the auto-advanced shutter of a 35mm camera, a car alarm, the chainsaws of lumberjacks working nearby, we know that animals have extraordinary abilities and that our lives have intruded upon theirs, sometimes with calamitous results. Yet, on the whole, we see animals as so separate from us that we're not always nice to them. Now, why is that? We share 4 billion years of evolutionary history. Why is our relationship with our animal relatives so fraught? And can we find a way back into the animal kingdom? This is Big Picture Science, and I'm Seth Shostak.
1: I'm Molly Bentley. In this episode, a scientist takes on the notion of animals described in children's books, a bittersweet tribute to the species that rocketed into space, and why humans stubbornly resist identifying as animals, even though we are. Can we do better? This episode, Make Space for Animals.
0: Yesterday, I saw a video of an orangutan driving a golf cart. Did you see that, Molly?
1: Yes, I saw that. It was incredible. He was driving it, I think, with one hand.
0: Yeah, and with full confidence, too. I mean, he didn't seem the least bit tentative about it. He was steering it around. He looked like a better driver than a lot of my friends, I'll tell you that.
1: Yeah, it looked like he was surveying the grounds. So he had that kind of nonchalance, looking around, as though he had been doing this every day.
0: Yeah, well, exactly. And that's what I thought. I thought, you know, people are worried about robots taking over their jobs. What about the orangutans? I mean, this guy was good. No accident. He got to the tree he wanted to get to. Everybody got out. They were all safe and sound.
1: You know, we wonder about the veracity of the videos that we see on social media. So I did check it out on Snopes, one of the go-to websites to find out what is real and what's not. And the reply from them was true.
0: Really?
1: That this video shows an orangutan driving a golf cart.
0: Well, driving a golf cart's one thing, but playing golf, you know, that requires a certain mindset.
1: Okay, so it turns out that is an animal story that really happened. And we know that animals can do extraordinary things, but what about how they're portrayed in other stories? Like the one about the crow raising the level of drinking water in a pitcher with stones, or the lion resting its paw on a man's lap.
0: If these stories sound plausible, even sensible, it's because many of us grew up with these tales of tailed and feathered creatures. Although it was written 2,500 years ago, Aesop's fables are still read to children today. The animals in these stories have qualities we recognize as human. Even grasshoppers have emotions in Aesop's world, where the animals give us moral instruction. Here's a familiar tale.
2: Okay, so this has to be the best known of Aesop's fables, the fable of the tortoise and the hare, where famously, of course, the tortoise bets that it can beat a hare in a race, and the hare thinks, well, of course I'll take this bet because I'm much, much faster than a tortoise. The fox sets a course, gets them off to a start, and the tortoise just plods away continuously. The hare, being very arrogant and believing that it's going to win, thinks, oh, I can go and have a nap and I'll still have plenty of time to win. And of course the hare falls asleep and wakes up in time to see the tortoise plodding its way over the line. The moral of the story is that slow and steady wins the race.
1: In her book, Aesop's Animals, The Science Behind the Fables, Dr. Winpenny assesses whether these moralizing stories you heard growing up ring true from a modern scientific perspective.
0: And to what extent have they typecast his animal protagonists, even today, whether it's the sly fox, the selfish dog, or the clever crow? And did he anticipate modern science and actually get some of his animal descriptions right?
1: Let's get an introduction out of the way, Joe. Who was Aesop?
2: Now, the popular view is that he was a slave. He lived in Greece in the region of 600 BCE. And he won his freedom through his incredible wit and ability to tell stories to the people who were, you know, maybe higher up in society. And, you know, famous people like Aristotle and Herodotus referred to Aesop and to his fables in their works. So, you know, suggesting they very much thought he also was a real person. But modern scholars today point out that there are quite a few inconsistencies in these depictions of his life, and it has been suggested that he might well be a fictional character that was created about the same time as the fable started to be recorded.
1: So Aesop may or may not have been a real character, but certain is his fables are real, and they've had incredible longevity. So, Joe, let's begin with one of the animals close to your heart because you studied them, and that is crows. And could you describe how one crow behaves in the tale of the crow and the pitcher?
2: Yes. So this is, again, quite a well-known fable, I think. You've got a crow, it's parched, it can't find any water, desperately thirsty, and it comes across a pitcher, which is half full of water. And the crow tries, you know, really tries to stretch its head into the pitcher and to reach the water, but it can't. So what it does is it goes and it picks up stones and it starts to drop them into the pitcher. And each time it drops a stone, it causes the water level to rise a little bit. And bit by bit, the water level rises enough for the crow to actually drink. And the moral of that is that necessity is the mother of invention.
1: This may be the one fable in which Aesop strongly anticipated our scientific understanding of crows. You shared the research that was done in 2008 where this almost this very scenario played out in a lab in Cambridge. What happened?
2: Absolutely. This fable is based in fact. So we're in Cambridge. We're with researchers Nathan Emery and Chris Bird, and they're studying rooks. And what Nathan and Chris wanted to do was really to test Aesop's fable. Would the rooks behave as Aesop's crow had done and drop stones into the water? And they found that several of their birds did do this, with the exception that they hadn't been deprived of water. So what they had instead was a very juicy little worm, which was tacked to a piece of cork and floated at the surface of the water. So they dropped stones in order to reach their tasty worm.
1: We know that crows are quite intelligent. There have been many studies that have demonstrated that in different ways. But really then the question is, what is intelligence? And maybe one way to answer that is to talk about the role of tool use in demonstrating intelligence. Would that apply to crows? And what would that say about their intelligence?
2: Yes. So pretty much the most famous bird tool user is a species of crow. It's the New Caledonian crow.
1: What do they use for their tools? Not just rocks, right?
2: No, so not rocks. So they're using stick tools, which could either be little twigs, or sometimes they snip out little bits of leaf edge, and they will use them to probe for larvae and grubs and other things from dead wood.
1: They hold it in their beak, and then they poke this... they poke the stick into a hole in a tree, something like that?
2: Yeah, exactly. So there's some evidence that they do actually craft the end of the stick tools into little hooks. And the leaf edges that they snip out have little barbs on the edge of them, and they hold them so that the barbs are pointing backwards. So when they poke them into a piece of rotting bark, if there's a grub inside, it often gets snagged on the tools so that they are better able to pull it in and retrieve it. So, you know, they're kind of like chimpanzees fishing for termites using sticks.
1: Which of the Aesop's fables that you write about shows the greatest mismatch of fact and fable when it comes to biology and behavior?
2: I think it's got to be the wolf in sheep's clothing. The wolf is trying to kill sheep, obviously, as it does in lots of fables, to eat them. And he can't get very close to the flock of sheep. What he does is actually disguise himself as a sheep by putting on sheepskin and pretending to be part of the flock, and in this way gets shut in with the sheep overnight and is able to basically feast on as many as he wants.
1: That doesn't sound so inaccurate, that the wolf operates at night, that it can be stealthy, that it's a predator. Probably it would not wear sheep's clothing, but the rest of it sounds accurate. What troubles you about this fable?
2: The thing that troubles me about the fable is that in order to disguise itself, that wolf must be capable of something called tactical deception. What scientists talk about as a theory of mind, being aware that other individuals have their own thoughts and beliefs and feelings, and manipulating them in order to deceive them. And there is no evidence that wolves possess that in any form.
1: Now, we know that Aesop's Fables do an entertaining job of providing moral instruction, and certainly there's a stickiness to their instruction, because those who were read Aesop's Fables as children, they remember those morals. But I'm wondering if you think that some of these fables have done harm to our long-term perception of animals. And if we come back to the story of the wolf and sheep's clothing, you write that it is the darkest form of anthropomorphism. Wow. So say a little bit about maybe some of the harm that these fables have done.
2: My problem, I think, is that the world has changed so much since Aesop's time. That means that we're still treating these animals according to characterizations that were created 2,500 years ago, potentially. And Aesop couldn't ever begin to imagine how much the world has changed and how much animals actually need our help. We're facing a global ecological catastrophe at the moment with climate change and biodiversity loss. And I think it's kind of incredible that we might still be influenced by these stories from a long bygone era.
1: Well, certainly with wolves, I think that some of that characterization of wolf leads to maybe an outsized fear of them. And that may feed into the way that we try to control some of the populations. If you were to write a fable, a new fable with a wolf in it, how would you characterize that wolf and what might that moral be? I know I'm putting you on the spot here to create a new fable, but what might it
2: be? So wolves are not deceptive animals. The most that they do is steal food from each other. They live in packs, which are strongly family focused. They're very, very loyal within those packs and playful.
1: So they're straightforward. They're loyal to their family. They're playful. That's a very different story. That would be a very different story.
2: Very different. Yeah. So they're showing a lot of the traits that we really value in our own societies.
1: Well, I'm going to start using the phrase as loyal and playful as a wolf, beginning now.
2: Yeah, I like it.
1: If I may, I will try to summarize the tale of the dog and his shadow. This is another fable that you include. So a dog is carrying a piece of meat home, and he goes over a bridge. He looks over the bridge down into the water. He sees his reflection, and in thinking it's another dog with a piece of meat and wanting that meat too, he snaps at the other dog, thereby losing his meat he was carrying in his mouth. And in the end, he has none, because, Joe, dogs are greedy. That's the moral, right? Don't be greedy like a dog.
2: I was just going to say, I think most dogs would probably go for the meat. If they saw another dog with meat, I think they'd probably go for it.
1: Okay, there I was trying to give more credit to dogs. But one of the things you highlight in this section is the role of the mirror test in

0: The mirror test, to give a very brief background, is the gold standard test within behavioral biology for assessing self-awareness, whether or not animals recognize themselves in their reflection, that they know that that is actually me. And it was developed in the late 1960s by Gordon Gallup, and he carried it out with chimpanzees. And the test, he put a little mark on the eyebrow and on one of the ears of the chimpanzees. He gave them various types of exposure to a mirror, and he found that when the chimpanzees woke up and he put them in front of the mirror, they were exploring their faces and their ears because they could see the reflected image and they could see that there was something different. Well, I should say, firstly, dogs fail it. They just didn't really show that they got it at all. So the controversial thing is whether there's one single test, the mirror test, which tells us whether or not animals are self-aware. You know, in the case of dogs, they primarily use their noses when it comes to meeting other individuals and gleaning information about those other individuals. You know, they have a good sniff and they get a lot of information from that. So is an experiment that is based on their visual ability, is that really the most relevant way to evaluate self-awareness in those animals?
1: It's an excellent point, and to the point of dogs being super sniffers, which is certainly what they are, they have abilities with their noses that we do not have. And so maybe an updated story, fable about the dog would be curious about your environment, collect as much information as possible, and also be loving and kind because another animal, which is just so loving. Well, finally then, Joe, I wonder whether you think we should continue to read Aesop's Fables. And if so, if maybe we shouldn't also have a modern book about animal behavior on the bedside table as well.
0: Yes, I think the answer is we should continue to read them. I like the idea of having a book on animal behavior on the side. Maybe I can recommend one.
1: Is it called Aesop's Animals by any chance?
0: I think there's this book called Aesop's Animals, which might well work.
1: Well, Joe Wimpenny, thank you so much for joining us for this discussion of Aesop's Fables.
0: Thank you so much for having me. It's been a real pleasure.
2: Joe Wimpenny is a zoologist and is the author of Aesop's Animals, The Science Behind the Fables.
3: Did the tortoise win the race?
4: With ease.
3: Oh, I see what you mean by slow and steady wins the race, Pop.
4: There's also another moral, son. One that applies to the hare.
3: Bet I know what it is.
4: What?
3: Haste makes waste.
2: Our moral instruction may be at least partially tethered to Aesop's Fables, but that hasn't persuaded us to somehow include animals in our moral code. That's for later in the show. But first, if Aesop had written a fable about a dog going into space, what might the moral be?
5: So she went up on Sputnik, and she was the first creature to orbit Earth. The mission was designed to never come back, so her fate was already written, essentially.
2: Aesop may have anthropomorphized his creatures, but real animals have achieved what only a very few humans have managed, crossing the final frontier into space.
1: The story of these involuntary pioneers next. This episode of Big Picture Science is Make Space for Animals.
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7: 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A leading researcher will tell us about it.

0: I hope you'll join us this Sunday evening at 9 on WQCS-FM and HD2. It should be interesting.
1: The fable about the tortoise and the hare has staying power. It's been told for 24 centuries, but the tortoise and the hare have been immortalized in another way. They are among the non-human animals that have gone into space, an achievement that only a relatively small number of humans have matched.
2: 5, 4, 3, 2, 1, 0. Liftoff. We have a liftoff.
1: Tortoises and rabbits, which are cousins of the hares, join the cats, frogs, ants, fruit flies, dogs, monkeys, and chimpanzees that have boldly gone where others have not so that humans could follow. But let me walk back boldly, because they had no say in the matter, and some of the animals were undoubtedly terrified.
3: A recent feature in National Geographic magazine gave tribute to these multiple species of astronaut and cosmonaut, some of whom began rocketing into space, that is, up and down, as early as 1947. But in 1957, the Soviets launched Sputnik 2 with the first living creature who would orbit Earth, a dog named Laika.
4: This is the cabin for Laika. It has been comfortably outfitted for her flight. During the training period, Laika was familiarized and became well accustomed to her cabin.
3: The National Geographic feature is bittersweet because, of course, the animals did not choose their missions and many perished along the way. But graphically beautiful, with a compelling summary of the history of these lesser-known space exploits, the feature Animals in Space made a strong impression on us. Its creators, Taylor Magiacomo and Alexander Stegmeier, join us.
5: In the most basic form, they were trying to figure out what would happen to humans. I mean, beyond a certain elevation, we just weren't even sure. So I think that there's a history of humans using other animals for that scientific research and that study. The first time, I mean, I think in researching the story, a really fascinating one was about in the 18th century, a duck, a rooster, and...
1: sheep, I think
5: a
1: it was.
5: A sheep, you're right. Okay, you know what I'm talking about. A duck, a rooster, and a sheep were sent in a hot air balloon in a demonstration in France. And I think just to figure out what would happen to them. So, you know, the first, the rockets that we used to send things into space went at such incredible speeds. We didn't even know if an animal or a creature could survive going that speed. Never mind, once it reached space, what would happen to it?
1: Well, by the time, Taylor, that we get to the first chimp in space, that was 1951, this is still the U.S., Ham was his name, and I think that was part of an acronym for some space hardware company. But he was taught to press buttons, manipulate levers, and so forth. What were his tasks on board, do you know?
6: Mostly just like mind puzzle games, like if a light came on, hitting the button according to that light, things like that, making sure that Ham is conscious and following directions and still able to just perform normally under those excruciating circumstances.
5: You know, the questions we are trying to answer initially are, can a human survive, or can a creature survive the force to get to space? Could they survive in space? But then finally, like, did you have any cognitive function? You know, like you could maybe live and you would be breathing, but maybe you would be incapacitated somehow.
1: Taylor, I presume that the illustration of the dog in space at the top of your story is the canine cosmonaut Laika. Tell us her story, how she ended up going into space and her mission.
6: Well, the main illustration at the front of the story, that is unfortunately not Laika. That is an unidentified space dog. But Laika, her story is fascinating and extremely sad. She became a space hero. So she went up on Sputnik, and she was the first creature to orbit Earth. The mission was designed to never come back. So her fate was already written, essentially. She was just going to quietly fall asleep in space and then die up there. But unfortunately, that was not the truth. Something went wrong, and she overheated hours into the mission, and that truth came out years later.
1: Like, where did the dog come from? Do you know? I mean, did the space agency have a canine kennel out back or something?
6: She was just a stray. Russia liked to collect strays off the street, and just kind of test them to see which ones could fare the best under these conditions. And she was one of the, I guess, strongest ones.
1: You drew an illustration of the capsule, didn't you?
6: I did.
1: It's sort of like a high-tech bread box.
6: Yeah. There's at the bottom of the capsule, there's the cabin where her and all of her sensors were. And then at the top, there's the satellite transmitter that looks like a big old sphere globe thing. And then the top of that is a radiation sensor.
1: But didn't this set up an ethical debate, even without knowing that Laika's fate was not a good one? What was the public outcry? Do you have any idea?
5: Yeah, we have some sense of it. You know, I think it wasn't as widespread as you might think. But, you know, they had only ever planned a one-way mission. So I think that sort of touched the nerve for a lot of people, I think, especially in some parts of the world where there was a burgeoning conversation about animal rights. And initially, after Laika took off, at least to the research that Taylor and I had done, the Soviets hid that she had died so early on in her flight, to the extent that the New York Times even reported that there might be a mission that would recover her, which was, of course, never the case to begin with.
1: Taylor, one thing about the graphics is they give a face and they give an individual identity to these critters. You know, they have personality. You know, did you feel that yourself, that you know, there was no longer just a name in a book?
6: Yeah, so one of my main ideas for this was to put a face to all of these critters and put their face. I wanted to show the individuals that sacrificed their lives essentially for this. So I used historical photos for all of the larger charismatic species like the dogs and the primates, and even some of the smaller rats and mice that were named and had photos of. And that also adds where you can see the sheer number of animals. On this spread, I have 313 portraits of animals on this piece. There's some repeating fruit flies, didn't hear it from me, but everyone is unique and its own critter because they are unique.
1: Yeah, some of the monkeys that you drew, Taylor, these hats, I mean, you weren't trying to make them stylish. What was the point of the hats?
6: No, unfortunately, these were not just for aesthetics. These hats were to cover electrodes that were implanted into their skulls. A lot of these primates in these joint missions with Russia and the U.S., and even France's Felicet cat, they had electrodes that were implanted in the skull for sensors to make sure that their brains were still working correctly during the missions. So, yeah, the hats were just kind of to cover the site of those electrodes.
1: Alex, you include a diagram to represent the countries whose space programs used, in any case, animals. No surprise that the vast majority of the missions have been the United States and the USSR. What other countries, though, have used animal subjects?
5: Many, and surprising ones, to be honest. In the early years, France, like with Felicet, was participating in the space race, and China was early on as well. Most other countries weren't at that time. But later on, Japan starts sending animals in the 90s. And then more recently, Israel, Iran, and China again has reignited its program. And then most recently, actually, India is looking to build their own space program, but they're trying to, you know, jump the line, maybe I'll say, and go right to sending humans into space. So they're not even going to use animals as test subjects in their space research.
1: Did any of that change, I mean, in that direction, that is, fewer animals, after Yuri Gagarin went into space in 1961? Because if you could successfully send humans, you know, well, you don't need to send dogs or something like that.
5: Yeah, absolutely. Once we achieved sending humans into space, it totally shifted the concentration of the space program, because at that point it was more about getting humans to the moon and that next level or that next frontier of space. And so you see a drastic drop off in what animals were sent, because again, initially those animals were just helping us understand the real basics of space, you know, and what it would be like to get there and how do you survive and what are the environmental conditions that you need to send a human there? How long can a human last there? And then what happens is after that, animal research starts to be sort of like they're like stowaways, not exactly, obviously. They're very, very intentional, and I think I should also be clear that all animals sent to space, especially today, are with very clear guidelines, research, intentions, and it's a very well thought out process. But in terms of how that information was cataloged, it sort of stopped being shared on a public level, you know. It was just sort of small mentions of these other things that were sent up there. And it wasn't until, you know, later in the 60s and the 70s, really the 70s and 80s, I should say, where we start sending animals for other purposes, you know, to test other additional things that we want to learn or understand about space, about microgravity, about radiation, about biology, that then these animals have sort of other purposes besides just their general survival.
1: It was sort of a bring them back alive goal, I guess, for certainly in the early years. Tedder, tell us, what was the biggest and smallest thing that went to space that you illustrated?
6: So the biggest thing was definitely the chimps, so either Ham or Enos. The smallest thing is the tardigrade, as they are microscopic. Many people that I have talked to that aren't in the science field didn't even know tardigrades existed. So that was a lot of fun, and they're really small and are hardy and somehow immortal.
1: Yeah, well, that's the thing about tardigrades. To begin with, they really are microscopic. I suppose if you know there's a tardigrade on a sheet of paper in front of you, you might be able to see the dot, right? But you mentioned they're very, very tough, and I'm probably mistaken here, but I think that some tardigrades actually, by accident, crash into the moon. My guess is that they're probably still alive, but those tardigrades are so tough, you can do all sorts of stuff with them. So finally, Taylor and Alex, you're sitting next to someone on a bus, and they ask you, what was the worth of all of it? I mean, was it worth sending animals into space? Was it worth the lives of the animals that didn't make it? What would you say?
6: I would say it was worth it. The beginning was definitely more touch and go regarding survivability, but in general, we have learned so much from these creatures.
5: You know, it is any kind of animal research. It's always a delicate topic, especially in modern times of a conversation. But I think it was absolutely worth it. I think there's so many things that we benefit from on Earth that we don't even realize we've learned from our research in space. And then, of course, there's always the adventurous and fantastical thinking of well, what happens if we have to live in space one day, you know? And so we're still learning about those things. There's still so many unanswered questions about space, you know? Can humans procreate in space? Can anything procreate in space? You know, so there's a lot of biological research that's happening with living animals, with animal specimens and other biological specimens that I think is incredibly important to science.
1: Well, Alex Stegmaier, I'd like to thank you so very much for elucidating the adventures of the first space astronauts.
5: Thank you. It's great to be with you today.
1: Taylor Maggiacomo, thanks very much to you for such an intriguing piece of work.
6: Thank you. I'm glad everyone enjoyed it.
3: Taylor Maggiacomo is an associate graphic editor at National Geographic, and Alexander Stegmaier is a freelance graphic editor at the magazine. A link to their feature, providing a visual timeline of every animal that has gone into space, is on our website, bigpicturescience.org.

0: Well, we made room for them in our rockets, so why don't we make room for them in our ethical treatment of one another?
1: One of the things that's difficult is trying to take the moral codes and values and norms that relate to us as a species and try and extend them out.
2: Coming up, why humans have trouble admitting and accepting that we are animals, and why it's time to share the planet more equitably with our furry, feathered, and finned relatives.
0: This episode of Big Picture Science is Make Space for Animals.
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5: Julia Tuttle is widely known as the Mother of Miami, but that title should be shared with Mary Brickell. 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We'll talk about Spain and the American Revolution and remembering the Civil War in Orlando. 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
2: In the mid-18th century, Johann Christian Bach composed his symphony in G minor, Opus 6, Number 6. Dramatic stuff. Its compelling harmonies, the complex orchestral depth, the dramatic swagger, well, that thrilled listeners of that era with Sturm und Drang, that is to say, storm and stress. Similarly, those who stroll through a New York forest at dawn are thrilled by the symphonies offered there, which you might call Feder und Schnabel, Feather and Beak.
0: Different kinds of music, to be sure, but each spectacular in its own way. And sure, the violin is a difficult instrument to play, but consider what's required for a songbird to make music. Songbirds can do amazing vocal tricks with their voice boxes. They can independently control the branches of an organ called a syrinx. These birds can produce two unrelated pitches at once, even making one rise and the other fall at the same time. I'm lucky if I can whistle a single note.
2: And these animals' ability to make music is frequently cited as evidence of their intelligence, even their special status. Yep. One of these animals, because humans are animals too, or have we forgotten that?
0: We have forgotten that. According to Melanie Challenger, a researcher, philosopher, and the author of How to Be Animal, A New History of What It Means to Be Human, she's familiar with what voice boxes are capable of doing. She is also an opera singer.
2: She makes the case for embracing our animal selves. After all, although it ends up winding through the primates, the human evolutionary lineage is animal all the way back to the sea squirt. We share the overwhelming majority of our genetic material with animals.
0: Yet, the frequent practice in Western science and philosophy has been to separate ourselves from the barking, braying, squeaking, snorting creatures whose company we keep.
1: And exceptionalism, as it is at the moment, across really most of the world, sees a sharp moral divide between humans, on the one hand, and all of the rest of nature. So it doesn't matter if you're a gorilla or you're a toucan or what kind of creature you are, what kind of capability you have. If you're not a human, you have almost no real intrinsic value, so almost no true moral value on your own terms, whereas human beings are perceived as having full possession of moral status.
0: We have been talking in the show about how we rely on animals for companionship, food, labor, and as subjects for science research. We use animal characters to provide moral instruction. So why do we have trouble extending our ethical codes to them?
2: Okay, but still I ask you, Melanie, humans are animals, sure, but they do have some exceptional abilities that set them apart, don't they?
1: Yeah, that's true. So I like to say humans are exceptional, but exceptional doesn't mean superior. So all animals, to a certain extent, are exceptional. They are the product of their evolutionary imperatives and their conditions. And it's remarkable if you can echolocate, for instance. All species have something exceptional about them. We make symphonies and we have a cognitive niche. We can do all kinds of remarkable things in our hypersociality, with our cultures, and with our minds. For sure, that makes us exceptional. But making a moral leap from that is much more complicated. And defining what it is that would make humans only the possessors of any kind of moral value, that's even harder still.
2: I'm not here to defend the Homo sapiens, but maybe I will, because I don't think that many people would contest the idea that physiologically we are animals. That's pretty clear. And even more, that our desires or our competitive natures or whatever you care to point out, a whole lot of our behavior can be found in other species. But you point out this moral difference, I guess, because, you know, animals, I mean, if they're predators, you know, they kill other animals. But for them, it's not a moral question. It's survival. So we could assure ourselves that we have this moral superiority. You've already mentioned that. And since animals don't really have morals, isn't that true?
1: I think just because we are moral agents, so as in we have the ability to think in moral terms or to develop abstract moral ideas, just because we are moral agents doesn't limit the number of moral subjects that there are. So that's the first thing that I would say. And to look at orangutans as an example, now orangutans are incredibly similar to us in one particular way, that they have a similar kind of gestation period for their offspring, and the babies stay with their mother and continue to learn with their mother and continue to have relationships with their mother throughout their lifetimes. If there's something like love, human love, in the animal kingdom, it's likely with the orangutan. And yet, we still paradoxically live in a time where orangutans are desperately endangered at our hands. We kill them, we take their lands, we destroy their whole evolutionary future, because we are absolutely convinced that only we possess moral status. And yet, if we look at that creature, it's really difficult to turn around and say, well, you can't write a piano sonata, so that's why I'm, you know, can treat you as though you have absolutely no moral status. You know, funnily enough, I work in classical music. I work alongside one of our finest composers in the UK, Mark Simpson. So I actually work with someone who does write symphonies. And it always amuses me when I hear back that kind of thing about human exceptionalism, because I always want to ask the questioner, do you know what? Can you write a symphony? Because my suspicion is that that sort of incredible ability that we raise so high among humans is actually very rare across the population. And I certainly wouldn't want to decide that the individual who can't do that has a lesser moral status than the individual who can. It's not a good foundation for our moral behavior, and we shouldn't apply it across the species boundary either.
2: I think that bad as it may be, you know, the people on the planet today are more sympathetic to their confreres, if you will, to all the other DNA-based life, which is to say all life, than predecessors might have been. How do you feel about things like giving, well, the orangutans, for example, rights that they could defend in a court? I mean, should they have not just environmental regulations that control what you can do with their land and all that sort of stuff, but I mean that they actually have rights?
1: Yeah, so I think we are moving to an era where the moral circle is expanding. You could argue that there was a time, and probably in different worldviews, that moral circle did not contract as much as it has done in modern industrial societies. So I worked with Inuit hunters, for instance, in the earlier stage of my career. And with the kind of some Inuit points of view, you have to treat other organisms with respect, that you don't treat them, you treat them as interrelated and you treat them as having, being possessors of value and rights on their own terms. Obviously, in the history of Western legal thinking, we're really far away from that. But you have things like the Non-Human Rights Project led by Stephen Wise and other projects like that that are showing, and, you know, we've had the rights of nature, wild laws sort of on the horizon, that, and recently the idea of ecocide, we're definitely seeing both a moral and, as a consequence, a legal shift. And that will inevitably continue. What I think is important is that we recognise that organisms can communicate on their own terms. Now, we're not going to drag them into a court of law. They don't want to be there. It would be distressing for them were they to be there. But we can listen to them and we can respond to what they either vocalise or behaviourally show us about their interests. I do believe that many other organisms are capable of communicating their own interests to us. But we will only respond to those when we regard them as having a value on their own terms.
2: Well, what's the path toward that? I mean, we have modern biology. Of course, everybody, I think, now knows that they are an animal, at least in the physiological sense, in the biological sense. And personally, I'm willing to be an animal. I mean, the dog here has a pretty good life, you know, just eating and sleeping, chasing those squirrels. But how do I deal with it? You seem to suggest that if I'm willing to admit that I'm just another watery bag at a basic level, the same as a lot of other watery bags, and, you know, maybe I'll be more sympathetic to the other creatures here. Is that the idea? Should I stop eating animals or stop taking their habitat? What should I do?
1: Well, I think fellowship is the key to our morality. I think it's really important to understand what it is that inspires our moral action and our moral agency. And usually it turns on compassion. And I mean that in the literal sense. So compassio, to suffer with others. So to have empathy for them, to recognize that they, and key to this is also recognizing that their life matters, that their form of suffering matters. It might not be translatable quite to our form, for instance. We're looking at totally different body plans, totally different body forms out there, different needs, different desires. But I do believe it's only fellowship and only inspiring fellowship that is likely to properly motivate us in a moral shift. But personally, yes, I'm very determined and hopeful that that shift is coming.
2: Finally, so if we extend a moral code that we develop to, you know, not just our next in line smartest critters on the planet, like those orangutans, you know, what would that look like? I mean, do the bacteria on the floor here, do they get rights of some sort?
1: Yeah, so that's always the concern that people have when we start to trespass into the moral lives of other organisms and moral status. So the way that I try to see this is that our moral duties should be determined by the organism in its own beautiful singularity. One of the things that's difficult is trying to take the moral codes that and values and norms that relate to us as a species and try and extend them out, because it seems to make sense. And in fact, we already do it to a certain extent with other mammals, because a lot of the things that we've encoded, so for instance, the kinds of suffering that we've encoded, the kind of cognitive traits that we have, so our sense of subjectivity, for instance, we've encoded into law and into our moral values. And it feels relatively easy to extend that out to, say, chimpanzees, to the great apes broadly, to even potentially to dolphins. These are another very social mammal. But once you start looking at a shark, for instance, it starts to get a little bit more problematic. Once you're talking about a hummingbird, you're in the realms of it being completely bizarre. And so our best bet really is to look at moral subjecthood. So to recognize that life is a good starting point for assuming there is some sort of intrinsic value there, that there is agency in all life, and therefore there is an intention, even if that intention is only to persist, for instance, in all life, and that is some kind of moral status that we can recognize. But your duties are going to be determined by the differences in those organisms, and your duties and the sorts of ways that you might behave towards a hummingbird, for instance, and the sorts of needs that a hummingbird might have to flourish, or a single cell organism or a sponge on the ocean floor, are going to be wildly different to the needs and the duties that would follow when we consider a dolphin or a primate or a fellow human.
2: Melanie Challenger, it's been a real pleasure speaking with you.
1: Oh, a pleasure, sir. Really enjoyed it.
0: Melanie Challenger is a writer-philosopher, and she is the author of How to Be Animal, A New History of What It Means to Be Human. Well, Seth, we're at that point where we ask what the big picture is here, and what do you see as the big picture?
2: Well, for me, the big picture was that we have changed our attitudes, our relationships to animals, right? I mean, we heard about all those space critters that entered the final frontier and so forth and so on. That's extremely interesting, actually. But for me, you know, exploiting animals, nobody ever thought of it in that way. Nobody thought that it was a bad thing. And we've been exploiting animals for 300,000 years.
0: Well, I'm thankful that our attitude toward animals have shifted. I think there's still a great deal further to go on the ethical front. But it also seems interesting to me that we need to evaluate animals in terms of their intelligence and establish their intelligence as a marker of their value and whether or not we should accord them ethical consideration. I don't know if it matters whether or not an animal is intelligent. I think what's important is that animals can suffer and animals have complex emotional lives. And these should be guides as to how we treat our fellow animals on this planet. And as we stated in the show, we are also animals. Humans are animals, and these are our companions, and you know, they deserve respect.
2: Well, I mean, that extends a certain way back in evolutionary development. I don't know how you'd feel about, you know, according all these attributes, if you will, our behaviors to things like cockroaches, right? They deserve our respect. Yeah, at a certain level they do, but, you know, it's not the same as a horse, for example, or a cat or a dog or any of the, if you will, other vertebrates that are so close to us.
0: Melanie Challenger said they don't need to be the same, and I would agree with her on
2: that. But how do we define the border?
0: Well, that's complicated, so I guess we'll have to apply ourselves. I mean, what you say about a cockroach is, yes, I don't know that I would try to advocate for, in a court of law, for the rights of a cockroach, but I also wouldn't torture a cockroach, because I know a cockroach, and some scientists argue that cockroaches have consciousness, a cockroach can feel pain. Tell the story of your walk through the forest of Borneo and what happened, because I understand that it made a big impression on you.
2: Well, it did. We got to this nature reserve. It's actually a national park in southern Borneo. You know, surrounded by jungle and just this small boat going up this narrow river. Anyhow, eventually we got to this nature preserve, and there were the orangutans. And, you know, they saw us. They would, you know, every day they would see humans, so it wasn't so special for them. It was special for me, though. But they, you know, they would come down for the food and all that sort of thing. But at some point, a young orangutan descended from the tree and took my hand and walked alongside me for a while. It was completely natural, as a child would do it. And that made an impression.
0: What did his hand feel like?
2: It felt like a human hand. It wasn't any different. A little smaller, maybe. It was a young orangutan.
0: That is so sweet.
2: But it, you know, it was memorable.

0: This show is made possible thanks to the animal instincts of senior producer Gary Niederhoff and assistant producers Brian Edwards and Shannon Rose Geary. I am executive producer of Big Picture Science, Molly Bentley.
1: I'm SETI Institute astronomer Seth Shostak. 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
0: Original music in the show by Dewey DeLay and June Miyake. And a special thanks to Laika and Ham and the other animals named and unnamed who contributed to the space program and whose memory inspired this episode, and to all the species who contribute to the stunning diversity of life on this planet. This episode of Big Picture Science, exploring our relationship to them, is called Make Space for Animals.
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0: Hurricane season runs through November 30th. Are you prepared?
1: Once a storm passes, it's tempting to run outside to check conditions, but be careful. Puddles of water can hide hazards like roofing nails, sharp debris, even snakes and fire ants. Downed power lines may also be present.
0: Be prepared for tropical weather before the forecast. And if a named storm threatens, count on WQCS News for local up-to-date storm information.
2: 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NPR for the Treasure Coast. WQCS weather, mostly clear this evening, dipping to 75 overnight. Tomorrow starts sunny, then a slight chance of showers and thunderstorms arrives later, with a high near 93. Plan outdoor activities early and stay weather aware as the day progresses. Details vary by neighborhood. If thunder roars, move indoors. On the Treasure Coast, it's currently 84. At WQCS.
3: Welcome to American Variety Radio. I'm your host, Court Lewis. NASA announced recently that the Kepler Space Telescope has found 1,284 confirmed new planets and another 1,300 or so that are probably planets. A total of more than 3,200 planets in our own galaxy have now been verified, of which more than 1,000 are rocky planets, they're called, at a habitable distance from their star, like Earth is. And I guess that means that they're not too far and not too close to their sun so that water can exist in some form. And the rocky part means that there's a solid core to it and it's not just a gas planet like a big bubble of gas. So that means that we think those are environments where life could potentially develop. Life as we understand it anyway, right? And that's only from looking at a very small area of our galaxy. Extrapolating to the entire sky, there may be more than a billion Earth-like planets in our galaxy alone. I sound like Carl Sagan, a billion Earth-like planets. Is our planet likely to be the one in a billion that sustains life? You tell me, right? So in the summer of 2015, the famous physicist Stephen Hawking, that's the guy who needs a voice synthesizer to talk and is in a wheelchair, you've probably seen him, he helped launch a major new effort called Breakthrough Listen to search for signs of intelligent alien life in the cosmos, even though he thinks it's likely that any advanced life we encounter would be more inclined to destroy humanity than befriend it. More like alien invasion than ET, I guess. If they're smart enough to get here, they would automatically be smarter than we are and able to do, I would imagine, whatever they wanted with us, much like Europeans invading the New World, or maybe more like you destroying an ant colony outside your house. So this whole conjecture has given life to an area of scientific inquiry and speculation among anthropologists and evolutionary biologists about how the evolution of brain size affects intelligence, and in turn, about the interplay between cooperation and aggression. In other words, playing nice versus playing rough. My guest today is Professor Mark Flynn, who is a professor of anthropology at the University of Missouri and chair of the anthropology department there. He also has a background in biology as well as psychology. So he's perfect for our show today. What we're going to do in this show is take a brief look at what we know and don't know about the evolution of intelligence on Earth, see what inferences we can derive from all of that. Welcome, Dr. Flynn.
4: Thank you for having me.
3: Nice to have you on, and I assume we can call you Mark from here on?
4: That'd be great.
3: So first, do we know why humans evolved to be the most intelligent species on Earth, assuming that we are, since we're the most dominant species anyway? How'd we get that way?
4: Well, it depends on your level of comfort with knowledge, but we have some interesting ideas about why humans became human.
3: Okay, and so how did we get to have these big enough brains that we were the most intelligent species? Was it because we walked upright? I mean, there are different theories about it.
4: Well, there are a lot of theories. One of the most widely accepted theories now is that the social aspects of our ancestors was very important for selection on information processing abilities. When we talk about intelligence, what we're really talking about is information processing. When you look at what organisms need brains for information processing for, it's coping with different challenges in their environments. Intelligence, information processing, is not free. It's expensive. And in the case of humans, it's exceptionally expensive. Our brains are three times larger than those of our closest relatives. And this increase in brain size occurred in a relatively short period of time, roughly the last 2 million years of hominin human evolution. In regard to things like being bipedal and walking upright, we were doing that millions of years before there was any change in the size of our brain. So there's something other than just being bipedal must have been important and influential in natural selection favoring such big brains in our ancestors.
3: But you were talking about information processing as the kind of the key criterion, I guess, in intelligence. But, I mean, what are the higher functions of our brains that other primates don't seem to have? There's a number of them, like, you know, advanced planning and strategizing and invention and imagination and art. You know, maybe other animals like our closer relatives you mentioned, like chimpanzees and so on, might have some rudimentary elements of that. But we have a much greater, it seems to me, potential for, let's say, empathy in the sense of projecting and understanding what some other person understands so that you can tailor your interaction with them to fit their level of understanding of what you know. You know, that kind of back and forth thing that's done very quickly and automatically almost with people. But I don't know, you know, what are those higher functions like that? Do other animals have those that you know of?
4: Well, you really hit the nail on the head with your description of, in effect, mind reading and being able to model what is going on in other people's heads. We're exceptionally good at that. Other primates and other intelligent species like elephants and whales and dolphins, you know, have remarkable abilities, and we can go much further afield than just the normal species that we think of as having big brains and being intelligent. Other species have got amazing information processing abilities that are focused on tasks that they're much more intelligent about than we are. A digger wasp, for example, can navigate to find its little nest hole in a sand dune. We could never do that. Hmm. Bumblebees can come up with routes for visiting flowers that are more sophisticated than we would in terms of a foraging, optimal foraging strategy. You really identified what is special about humans, and that is our ability to model our social worlds. The other thing that goes hand in hand with that is communication. So we're talking and, you know, we're saying things that no one has ever said before. So we have this innovative communication ability. It transfers data or information at an astonishing pace. So the amount of flow of information between human minds occurs orders of magnitude more richly and rapidly than is the case for any other species. We're really social.
3: But I wonder, you look at a beehive, for example, or colony of ants, you know, particularly a beehive, let's take that. And their social communication, although we can't hear it or detect it exactly, except from external observation, but it seems so well-oiled and so precise that every bee knows exactly what it's supposed to do, and the other bees, by some combination of body language and smell and touch or whatever, I don't know, but they all function very efficiently as a hive, you know, and it seems to me sometimes that humans are kind of an ineffective or inefficient hive in the way that our communication we're talking about goes some distance toward that, you know, and we accomplish much more, right? But I mean, isn't it possible that even insects have some degree of that? We just don't know much about it except from external observation.
4: Well, certainly understanding communication systems in other species has been an area of great interest. An ant colony or a beehive is a rather different kind of social organization than is the case for humans. And the key difference there is the commonality of reproductive interest. So in the case of honeybees, you have sterile workers who are coordinating their activities, and they all share the same exact goal, which is the success of the hive. When you look at human societies, it's much more complex in that even though there may be some common interest, particularly, for example, when a group is threatened by another group, we have a tendency then to pull together in ways that we might not otherwise. But within human societies, there are many different levels of social networks, different kinds of groups, and they're very fluid, able to coalesce and form coalitions for many different purposes. The individuals have their own distinct reproductive interests. One of the key things about human sociality is that we're able to have families that are able to interact with one another in cooperative ways to form larger coalitions. We have sort of nested families in larger organizational structures, sometimes kin-based, usually kin-based in traditional human societies. But certainly when we get to nation states like our own, kinship is not the key overarching organizational principle. We just have the ability to form these astonishing coalitions of millions, hundreds of millions of individuals. No other species has that kind of ability. Our close relatives, chimpanzees and bonobos, are very restricted in the kinds of coalitions that they can form. Like humans, they will form coalitions to defend and attack other communities. It's a remarkable feature that we share in common. But unlike humans, a community of chimps will never form an alliance with another community. They are always antagonistic. As when we look at humans, our societies, really at all levels, what are considered relatively small-scale band-level societies up to modern nation states, we share the ability to form coalitions and alliances strategically with other groups.
3: All right, so what we're talking about here, Mark, gets into something where I'll go out on a limb and maybe throw out an idea that is antithetical, I think, to science in general. But when we're talking about that kind of empathy that's a very high-level advanced kind of empathy where, you know, it almost verges on mind reading that you were talking about, and again, the imagination where, you know, an Einstein can envision, can in his mind imagine the way the universe functions, and it takes 50, 60, 70 years to actually prove what he figured out on a blackboard or in his head on a piece of paper. You know, so the higher elements of our intelligence seem to me, and have for a long time, to be an uncomfortable fit with the basic biological urges that we were talking about, driven by sex and dominance, really. And it seems to me as if they're layered on top of the biological part that is the part that we share with the other mammals and primates and so on, and almost seem to be at odds with it in many cases where there's a conflict between, let's call it the angels, right, of our better nature. I'm not getting religious here, but I mean that higher level function and then the basic biological urges. And so what about you? Does any of that resonate with what you might think as an anthropologist? Are there aspects of our intelligence that don't seem biological, then aren't on a continuum with that of other animals, such as the chimps and dolphins and whales and elephants?
4: No, I would say there is a continuum. But what has happened in human evolutionary history is an extraordinarily accelerated movement towards a complex sociality. And that is really the key puzzle, the uniqueness of human intelligence, our abilities to, in effect, have a theater in our minds in which we can play out social scenarios. To go back to your bringing up Einstein and his ability to imagine, to represent abstract concepts in his mind in order to come up with new understandings of the world, of the universe, and how it works. What we think is key to that was an arms race in social intelligence. The special thing about both of those terms, arms race and social intelligence, when we look at other aspects of our environments that we have to deal with, physical environment, how to move from point A to point B, how to find food, how to evade predators, those challenges are relatively static and stable. On the other hand, when we look at what happened in human evolution, we think that we became increasingly selected to outsmart other humans. So there isn't a bar that is static or stable. The bar keeps moving. You have to be more clever. You have to come up with a better mousetrap in order to be successful competing against other humans in this social realm. One of the other key features of that is the ability to represent, to model the social world, and to be able to time travel, another very interesting aspect of our intelligence. Mm-hmm. We can think about the past, but we can think about the future. We can time travel. Those abilities are ones that a complex social arms race would favor. Think how handicapped you would be if you couldn't think about what others are going to do in response to your actions. To be able to see into the future what the consequences of your actions and the actions of others on others would be. You'd be socially crippled. the better you are at that, the more capable you are of innovating and screening, filtering what the appropriate actions are to take with others in your social worlds. So that kind of intelligence helps us in our social worlds, but it's open enough. It's creative enough. It has to be, because it's an arms race in which you've got to come up with a better mousetrap. So it's not being better and better and better at navigating to find your hole. You know, that's a focused, limited, narrow task. The human mind is creative because the competition, other humans in the social environment are creative. So that allows for creativity, not just in the domain of social relationships, but other kinds of things. Hence, Einstein has a mind, a human mind, that has creativity, that can represent abstract entities and play with them, model them, and think about how they work together in novel, creative ways and come up with something as astonishing as, you know, the theory of relativity and different ideas about how the universe works.
3: You know, I come back to the underlying biology that does drive really day in and day out most human interactions, you know, which underlying it all is, you know, sex and dominance, the desire to, you know, rise up in your organization is basically power and dominance. And, you know, for a lot of people, it's looking for the right person to marry and that kind of thing. So I wonder whether it surprises me that intelligence evolves so far beyond the basic requirements of reproduction and survival and, you know, hunting successfully and making money, which is the same thing, kind of. What's the evolutionary advantage, really, of getting to the degree of mental extrapolation that an Einstein has, who is a physically unattractive man? And, you know, and I doubt it, you know, for a long time he struggled to even survive. We're talking about Einstein a lot here, but, you know, he's just using him as an exemplar of the brilliant person. You know, there is a Bill Gates who is kind of a nerd but invents the stuff and has enough business savvy to become one of the richest men ever to live on the planet. You know, that's true. But in general, by and large, what's the evolutionary advantage of being extremely smart versus being extremely strong or tall or good looking? You know, those physical, biological things that lead to basically reproductive success. Okay.
4: Well, you're pointing again to the key difference between the selective pressures on our ancestors that resulted in the brains that we have. Your typical organism needs those traits, those qualities of physical strength or speed or resistance to temperature or whatever it is that the physical environment selects for. In the case of humans, the thing that we think is unique, certainly unique in the extent to which it was an important selective pressure, was competition against other humans. And in that competition, you need more information processing. Being able to outthink, to be more socially clever than others was paramount. That was what natural selection was favoring in the area of the human brain. So we, the aptitudes that we have, the remarkable abilities that we have, they are social abilities. And so the way in which you survived and reproduced increasingly involved your ability to understand your social world, to be able to form friendships, coalitions with others. And that's a very difficult thing to do, because being dominant sometimes is a losing strategy, because to be successful, you need partners. You need a coalition. Who will support you? Who will help you? If you take everything for yourself, if you're selfish, they're not going to support you. So when we look at the remarkable development of areas like morality and ethics, basic human drive for kindness, which on the face of it seems antithetical, nature red in tooth and claw. In the case of humans, you know, this is an oversimplification, but nice guys have won. Nice in the sense that they're able to get social support. Without social support, you will lose. With social support, you will win. And that's such a difficult balance to work the egalitarian ethic of helping others so they will help you, not being so selfish and dominant that they will cease supporting you. And the amount of information processing that you need to have to navigate that very dicey balance of how to curry favor with others so that you get ahead. It's tough, you know, and that's why we have such big brains, and the payoff, the benefit to the very high cost of our brains. Yeah, it's worth emphasizing These brains are not just big. They are very expensive to build and run. We think thought is free. It is not. For a child, their brains running those neurons takes up more than half of their energetic resources. And we're talking, you know, a child who's got to grow and has all these energetic demands, all these metabolic demands in order to survive. And yet they're investing half or more of their calories, their energy sources, into building and running their brains. And when the human child is challenged metabolically, is not getting enough food, rather than shut down the brain, instead we'll shrink our kidneys, we'll catabolize our muscle mass, everything to keep the brain running and intact. So clearly, the brain is something that is hugely important for human survival and success.
3: All right, so what we've been doing here is getting down to the nitty-gritty of the topic of our show, which is good. I mean, so we're talking about much of the theorizing in your field, I think, from the little I've read, revolves around the impact of intelligence on social competition versus cooperation, right? And that comes down to whether superior brain power lets you outsmart and beat the competition, or if it allows you to collaborate and form coalitions to improve your group's survival and quality of life. Or both. And I think the key is the both, right? It's like the survivor game and all those survivor reality shows, which basically the smart guy who can manage to be a leader and coalesce other people's efforts in his or her behalf using their smarts and their intuition and their instincts and their niceness, you know, all of those things together allow them to be the winner in the end. And that's their ultimate goal, is to

0: whatever, human literature.
1: Right.
0: In all its guises, is full of the topics, the themes of, in effect, coalitions.
1: Sure. That's where the rubber meets the road in being alive, basically. So here's a question for you then. How much of social cooperation versus aggression is hormonal? Because a lot of these things may be genetically determined, not by your intelligence, but by the juice that you get. And that can change over time, too, you know, as people's bodies age. Men start off with a lot of testosterone, which I sometimes call the aggressiveness drug, and women with a lot of estrogen, which I call the niceness drug. And that can kind of switch as people get older, right? So, you know, how much of it, and kind of briefly, how much of it is hormonal versus strategizing or whatever you want to call it?
0: Well, the two work together. My area of specialty would be behavioral endocrinology or neuroendocrinology. So looking at the mechanism by which humans have their behavioral traits, what kinds of hormones are involved in the development of bonding, attachment, coalitions, both in the family and outside the family, between mates. And those are areas that we can really get some hard science about the uniqueness of human sociality. In my own research area, which involves a community on the island of Dominica that I've been working in for almost the last 30 years now, we collect saliva samples to monitor hormone levels. And we can track hour by hour, day by day, year by year, changes in the key hormones that govern our social relationships. Both stress hormones like cortisol, what kinds of social interactions change our stress hormones, and also the affiliative neuropeptides like oxytocin, arginine, vasopressin. I think I would maybe quibble a bit with your looking at testosterone and androgens in general as sort of an aggression hormone, because what we have found is that testosterone is very important for developing cooperation. So it's not just a motivator for aggression or for mating. It has complex effects on the human psyche. One very interesting special thing that we've found about humans is that when you look at testosterone levels, a human male, normally, when they are in the vicinity of an attractive female, their testosterone levels will go up. A colleague of mine, James Roney at UCSB, University of California, Santa Barbara, has done great research on this. If you look at a human male who's in the presence of an attractive female that is bonded to his friend, to his partner, instead of his testosterone levels going up, they go down. And I'm guessing that is an absolutely unique feature of our species. And it is something that looks as if it might facilitate the reduction of mate competition and allowing for
1: cooperation.
0: Yeah, cooperation, more secure relationships between male allies.
1: Mm-hmm. Okay, well, I can buy that. Interesting that you find that. I would have thought that would not be the case, but if you find that, then there it is. So that's interesting. And I see your rationale for that. Well, look, you know, as we started here in my introduction, turning to sheer speculation about possible intelligent life on some of those other billion planets, do you think the same evolutionary trends relating to brain size might apply? And here we're kind of just have a minute or so left here. But of course, we have no idea what such life forms might look like. We tend to envision them in our culture as those spindly gray creatures which have a big head and big eyes and a small mouth and a small nose and central trunk body and four limbs attached to it with digits on each extremity, right? So they're kind of an extenuation of today's Homo sapiens, but they could be more like octopuses or intelligent vegetables or blobs of energy or anything envisioned in science fiction. I don't know.
0: Yeah, but science fiction's had a lot of fun with that.
1: Yeah, they might not have something we'd recognize as a brain, but would you think the same, totally speculative, I realize, off the wall, outside your field as a professional anthropologist, really, but would the same evolutionary trends relating to brain size maybe apply?
0: Yes, I think they would. Huh. And I think it's a fabulous question to ask, and it's one that hasn't been asked and discussed in depth. So most of the interest, going back to Carl Sagan and others, looks at whether or not the physical conditions for life are possible in other places in the universe. And the answer to that now, I think, is an overwhelming yes. I mean, you just look at the numbers that you mentioned at the beginning of the show.
1: Yeah.
0: There are thousands, if not millions, of opportunities for some form of life to have started and to have begun an evolutionary process. The key question that you

0: ask. And, you know, you're an amazing guy to sort of identify that key question, which is, what is it about our understanding of the logic of evolution, the evolutionary biology, gives us insight into what other life forms are going to be like? Is the evolution of intelligence, information processing, a logical outcome, a highly probabilistic outcome of an evolutionary process that has started wherever it starts in the universe?
1: Wherever the life is, yeah.
0: That's right. Oh. And I think the answer to that is yes.
1: Okay.
0: So if you look at the importance of gathering data and modifying what you're doing, behaving, information processing is just a central aspect of life. It has a key advantage. To push it further, then, we want to ask the question, is it likely to be the case that once you start that process rolling of an evolutionary arms race towards better information gathering, better information analysis and processing, and more complex behavior, communication, signaling to others, is the logical outcome of that an intelligence like ours? It's a great, great question. Another way of asking it is, if a virus wiped out humans, we have Planet of the Apes or Planet of the Dolphins, would they evolve into the human intelligence niche? And that's another great question. And I think it helps us address the broader question you ask about, is there likely to be high intelligence in other places in the universe? And it's more tractable. You know, we've got more to work with addressing that question.
1: All right. Well, so we are going to have to leave it there. And this is clearly a topic that we could talk another half hour about, and maybe we will another time. But I guess to wrap up that speculative question about alien intelligent life, and you've answered that they would evolve, you think, in the same way that intelligence has here on Earth. But so having said that, if they're smart enough to get here, would they be more likely to be peaceful and benevolent toward us poor earth creatures, or view us the way we'd view cockroaches and just try to want to eradicate us? And I guess that's the million-dollar question. It's anybody's guess, and it just shows how little we know about the really important things in our life as humans, right? But both NASA and Stephen Hawking are trying to learn more, and we're going to have to leave it there. It's been so interesting. Dr. Mark Flynn, I appreciate you being on with us.
0: It's been a blast.
1: Thanks to all of you for listening, and I hope you'll tune in again next week, same time, same place, for more American Variety Radio.
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8: The
7: This is Florida Frontiers, the weekly radio magazine of the Florida Historical Society, online at myfloridahistory.org. I'm Ben Brotmarkle, and coming up on the program, Julia Tuttle is widely known as the Mother of Miami, but that title should be shared with Mary Brickell.
8: And finally, after all of the 100 years now, I think Mary Brickell particularly is really going to be someone that the people of not just Miami, but Florida can be proud of, because she really founded a city.
7: We'll discuss Spain and the American Revolution.
9: Once Spain entered the war, its military actions against British troops at Natchez, Mobile, and Pensacola played a vital role in the final victory.
7: And we'll talk about the history of how the Civil War is remembered in Orlando. All that ahead on Florida Frontiers.

0: Successful businesswoman Mary Brickell came to South Florida in 1871. She worked with Henry Flagler to bring the Florida East Coast Railway to Miami. In addition to managing large amounts of property with her husband William, Mary Brickell provided financial aid to the Seminole and African American communities, as well as white pioneers. B. Brickell is a descendant of Mary Brickell.
1: Mary and William Brickell were my great-great-grandparents, and I'd have to say I waited a long time to know that the stories about my great-grandmother would actually be written down and remembered.
0: B. Brickell made family documents available to Miami historian Cesar Becerra for his book Orange Blossom 2.0. The apocryphal story of the founding of Miami centers around Julia Tuttle. It's said that after the big freeze of 1894-95 that devastated citrus crops in north and central Florida, Tuttle sent an orange blossom to Henry Flagler to demonstrate that Miami was unaffected. Becerra says that Mary Brickell's essential role in the development of Miami is often overlooked.
2: Miami is a city that obviously is known internationally. But here in Florida, there's one story that has always kind of run over and over again, that Miami was born because of a lady named Julia Tuttle, and she did have a part of it. But the myth is that she sent Flagler these orange blossoms and lured him down to Miami. Well, the story is far more complicated. And, more importantly, without Mary Brickell, the deal would have fallen flat. Mary actually owned 125 critical acres in West Palm Beach, pinning Flagler from even dreaming of moving. Then 2,000 acres in Fort Lauderdale that he was not going to go around. And then, of course, 2,000 acres in Miami. So there's many reasons why she has been marginalized, but we have started the process to kind of recognize how important she was, and possibly even more so. So that's what the book is about. That's why, the reason it's called 2.0 is that it's, to us, the real story, the real telling of the story of Miami's birth.
0: In his book, Orange Blossom 2.0, Becerra describes Mary Brickell's lesser-known contributions to the development of Miami that are overshadowed by Julia Tuttle's.
2: Miami grew up on the north bank of the river because Henry Flagler reneged on his deal to cross the river with a bridge before he brought the railroad. So when people peripherally see the city in the early days, they think it's on the north bank. They think it's on Julia's property. But if you look at the original document that all signed, beginning with Mary Brickell's signature first, you see 1 mile square north of the river and 1 mile square south of the river. But because the bridge wasn't built in time, something that the Brickell's lawyer pointed out, not good. Even Flagler's lawyer said the Brickell's are sore. We got to fix this. So most people think it was all Julia, and that's just not the case.
0: Becerra says that not only does Julia Tuttle get most of the credit for founding Miami, the famous story of her sending an orange blossom to Henry Flagler isn't even true.
2: The true story came out November 20th, 1920, when James Ingram, Henry Flagler's right-hand man, tells the story of what he did. He brought a box 4x4x4 foot tall with different tree clippings dipped in wet towels. When he brought them to Flagler, his question was, is this true, gentlemen? Is this true that Miami had been spared from the frost of 1895? And Ingram says, yes, we brought these ourselves. So the adage that Julia sent them is also contestable. But then he says, comma, and I've also brought two contracts, one from Mary Brickell and one from Julia Tuttle.
0: The book offers many reasons why Mary Brickell has been minimized in the story of early Miami, but Becerra says that she deserves credit for helping to create the city.
2: What was Mary Brickell doing in ownership of 6,000 acres? She certainly wasn't putting a squash court in her backyard. She was building a metropolis. She knew exactly what she was doing. So this has about 20 reasons why you have not heard of Mary, and some of it's political. Some of it's the fact that she was born in England, then moved to Australia. She's not a United States, you know, born and bred. And when you're doling out mother and father certificate, that just doesn't play, especially in Miami of the old days. And lastly, she was friendly to the African-American community, which in a way was a kind of a no-no in that zone, in that era of time. And also to the Seminole community. She was known to give microloans without any contract out of her pocket to help families. And in one case, moved a family out of danger, literally in a moment where a burning cross was put in their yard, and bought them a piece of property to get them out of danger. So we can go on and on, but those are some of the gist.
0: Mary Brickell and her husband William were a very powerful and influential couple in the early days of Miami, which Becerra believes may have made them unpopular.
2: There's a great article in that was written by a historian named Joe Kanesh that said, not everybody liked the Brickells. And there were reasons why people were kind of already on the wrong foot with the Brickells. They had so much power. They had the first bank, the first commissary, the first store, the first post office, a lot of power on the South Bank. So when the building is happening on the North Bank, people still have to travel to the South to get their mail. So all these things, but you can't really remove their input, and their input is big. And the irony is the Brickells probably wouldn't care, but I care when people are constantly forgotten.
0: Mary Brickell cared deeply for Miami. In December 1921, just a month before she died, Mary Brickell wrote a letter to the Miami Herald advocating for improvements to the city, such as the widening of streets.
2: She's critical of Flagler and what he's done, and basically sold to the highest bidder, the quickest bidder. And she said that in my communities, I endeavor to make the wide boulevards and the annexes and the roundabouts so that it would be a pleasant issue to live in.
0: As a descendant of William and Mary Brickell, B. Brickell is pleased to see their story documented.
1: It was fantastic when I received a cold call from Cesar, because while we had told stories in our family, it was kind of understood that, well, that had all been forgotten. A lot of the good things that Mary and William had done didn't matter anymore. Julia Tuttle was getting all the press. So I received a cold call from him, and he wanted to come and visit me in South Carolina. And for some reason, I just liked the sound of his voice. He came up. I had a lot of old papers that he hadn't seen. And finally, after all of the 100 years now, I think Mary Brickell particularly is really going to be someone that the people of not just Miami, but Florida can be proud of, because she really founded a city.
0: We spoke with B. Brickell and Cesar Becerra about the book Orange Blossom 2.0 at the Miami.

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0: Joining us now is Connie Lester, Associate Professor of History at the University of Central Florida, Director of the Riches Digital Archiving Project, and Editor of the Florida Historical Quarterly. Connie, Florida does not often feature in histories of the American Revolution. Although East Florida was under British control, it did not join the other 13 colonies in their rebellion and became a safe haven for many loyalists fleeing retribution from American patriots. New Orleans and the Louisiana Territory under Spanish control played an important role in furthering American aims as Spain fought to regain control over Florida.
1: Henry B. Motti, a high school history teacher and graduate student at LSU, examined the role of Spanish and American diplomats, spies, and soldiers in waging the Revolutionary War along the Mississippi River and the Gulf Coast in a 2021 article published in the Florida Historical Quarterly. Motti argues that, quote, Americans wasted no time in engaging in diplomatic and martial affairs by aggressively pursuing diplomacy and contact with Spanish representatives who helped secure resources needed for other theaters of operation, end quote. Indeed, he claims, U.S. initiative toward cultivating supply lines and military operations along the Mississippi and Gulf region significantly shaped wartime events. Motti claims that within weeks of the Declaration of Independence, letters between the Spanish government in Madrid and Philadelphia opened channels for essential cooperation between the two governments as Spain secretly rendered supplies to the revolutionaries. Although Spain would not officially enter the war until 1779 and then only as a co-belligerent with France, its position as the controller of the Port of New Orleans made it a vital partner in moving essential war material through the Gulf and up the Mississippi River. Once Spain entered the war, its military actions against British troops at Natchez, Mobile, and Pensacola played a vital role in the final victory. Spain always acted not simply in support of the Americans, but with the goal of regaining the whole of Florida, which had been lost in the Treaty of Paris at the end of the French and Indian War in 1763. In 1762, King Louis XV secretly ceded to Spain the vast Louisiana lands west of the Mississippi, including New Orleans. Spain reluctantly accepted the cession, although concerned about the hidden costs that included managing the problematic economic history of the city. However, the recognition that the land could act as a buffer to thwart incursions into silver-rich Mexico and provide a strategic base to control the Gulf persuaded King Carlos III to accept the offer. The Spanish did not arrive to establish their presence in New Orleans until 1766, although the British exerted their presence within months of the acquisition of Florida. A strong Spanish military contingency under the command of Irish-born Spanish general Alejandro O'Reilly arrived in New Orleans aboard 24 ships to put down a rebellion in 1769. Having established a strong presence, the Spanish government set out to dominate the Gulf. Diplomacy between Spain and the Americans always operated under a cloud of mutual suspicion. Both sides recognized the potential areas of future conflict, even as they partnered against a common foe. All three nations, Spain, Britain, and the U.S., maintained active spy networks to protect their own interests.
0: Connie, within this alliance of convenience, how did Spain both further its own aims and assist the American forces in the defeat of the British?
1: Motti points to several specific areas that aided both countries. For the Americans, access to military supplies was critical. Spain controlled New Orleans throughout the period, although control of the Mississippi was more problematic. Spain also made the U.S. a favored trading partner with Havana. Philadelphia merchant Oliver Pollock, already well known in the Caribbean and Havana, paved the way for American access to Spanish goods. A month after the Declaration of Independence, Captain George Gibson arrived in New Orleans seeking aid from the Louisiana governor. With Pollock acting as an interpreter, he negotiated a supply of arms, ammunition, clothing, and quinine. Aware of the critical need to deal with New Orleans, the Continental Congress soon appointed another Philadelphia merchant with ties to New Orleans, George Morgan, as Indian agent in the Pennsylvania West. Initially, Spanish officials were reluctant to take up arms against the British, as no official declaration had come from Madrid. But as one New Orleans official wrote to Morgan, quote, "Should anyone in the city engage in trade, I will ignore it and pretend not to know about it," end quote. The movement of men and supplies through New Orleans also made it an important point for obtaining news about the conflict in the East. In 1778, the U.S. Committee of Secret Correspondence officially appointed Pollock as a commercial agent for the government, and Spain, quote, "expanded Spanish trading privileges in New Orleans," end quote. Spanish gunpowder supplied American troops at the Battle of Sarasota, an American victory that brought France into the war. Spanish money and supplies aided George Rogers Clark in his efforts against the British and their Indian allies in the Illinois country. Spain was not engaged in charitable giving. The Spanish government expected something in return, specifically assistance in keeping the Mississippi River open to commerce. That meant removing the British from control over the forts at Natchez and Manchac. Virginia Governor Patrick Henry, with an eye on future land speculation opportunities, petitioned the Continental Congress, quote, "to authorize the conquest of those two posts," end quote. When Henry further suggested a joint military action against British in West Florida, the Spanish government demurred, since West Florida was one of Spain's objectives, and they did not want to jeopardize Spanish-American relations in the future. In 1778, James Wyling, a U.S. naval officer, led a raid along the lower Mississippi River that briefly captured the two forts, but also included looting and harassment and almost caused the Spanish to rethink their support. In 1780 and 81, as British concerns shifted to protection of the sugar-producing Caribbean islands, Spanish forces in New Orleans launched successful attacks against the Mississippi River forts and Mobile before moving against Pensacola, which capitulated on May the 9th, 1781. Upon learning of the conquest, Samuel Huntington, president of the Continental Congress, wrote, quote, "We deem this a common cause and wish you future success, for we wish to maintain the most sincere and perpetual friendship with your nation," end quote. Motti claims that the victory in West Florida set the stage for the American victory at Yorktown, the end of the war, and the 1783 Treaty of Paris. Spain quickly reasserted its control over East and West Florida. The United States would acquire the vast Louisiana territory, including New Orleans, through purchase from Napoleonic France in 1803. In 1819, Spain ceded Florida to the United States through the Adams-Onis Treaty, with the American control over everything east of the Mississippi River. Memory of the role of Spain in the Revolutionary War faded.
0: And it's particularly important to remember this history, with 2026 marking the 250th anniversary of the American Revolution. Thanks, Connie.
1: You're welcome.
0: Connie Lester is Associate Professor of History at the University of Central Florida, Director of the Riches Digital Archiving Project, and Editor of the Florida Historical Quarterly.

0: This is Florida Frontiers. The city of Orlando promoted a distinctly Southern memory of the Civil War until the 21st century. Sebastian Garcia has more.
1: Sarah Boy is a graduate researcher at the University of Central Florida who focuses on local history and Civil War memory. She recently delivered a presentation titled Contested Ground, Civil War Memory and Monument Politics in Orlando, Florida. Although Union and Confederate forces did not fight in Orlando during the Civil War, memories of the war became prevalent across the City Beautiful almost immediately after the conflict ended.
2: Orlando didn't have a battlefield. The closest battles that happened were the battles of Alesti and Natural Bridge. We didn't have any federal occupation during the war. And comparatively, Orlando sent few Native sons to the war itself. So mostly Orlando has a memory that is imported by migrants. We had veterans from both sides of the war moving here after Reconstruction, which brought a lot of competing loyalties to the city and built our memory rather than as a collective memory of a lived experience. We had a historical memory that was constructed after the war. So we had a lot of transplanted memories, and Orlando really became kind of a laboratory for reconciliation and the lost cause. We had groups like the United Daughters of the Confederacy, which were very active in Orlando, and a lot of the Union groups, the Women's Relief Corps and the Grand Army of the Republic, Ladies Circle. But those Union groups were made up more of snowbirds, people who would come down, participate in events during the winter months, and then they would go home to the north. Meanwhile, the Confederate groups tended to be here full time, and that gave them a real edge. They also tended to have more of an influence in civic participation. Several mayors had a president of the UDC married to them.
1: The United Daughters of the Confederacy played a critical role in shaping remembrances of the Civil War in Orlando, particularly through school textbooks.
2: The United Daughters of the Confederacy, especially here, had a larger influence in the school boards. They really took those national goals of inculcating the next generation as living monuments to the lost cause, and they were able to do it very effectively in Orlando for the textbooks. They often had very specific messaging in these textbooks that was allowed. So, for example, they would not call the Civil War the Civil War. It was the war between the states. This was a very big part of it. It also made sure to push that there was no slavery involved in the causes of the Civil War. It was about states' rights. It muddied that message, and it gave the version of the lost cause that they wanted to portray, including just taking out all of the racism. And if you read some of these today, they are kind of jarring. There is even one that was a textbook that really glorified the Klan and said that they were heroes who came in to save America from, these violent Reconstructionists. And those sorts of things as a foundational message for children growing up, they really took all of that to heart. This was their truth. This is what they had grown up with. And we see that's the generation that is part of the second rise of the Klan. So it was incredibly effective.
1: In 1911, the UDC erected the Johnny Reb Confederate statue in front of the Orange County Courthouse in downtown Orlando, underscoring how monuments served as another means of controlling Civil War memory in the City Beautiful.
2: Johnny Reb was erected in 1911, originally at the front of the Orange County Courthouse, and that was erected by the United Daughters of the Confederacy as kind of a means to prop up white supremacy. If you read the inscriptions around the base, it is the lost cause incarnate there, and it was a point to put it in front of the courthouse. And this is what the UDC did all over the South, was to put these monuments in front of courthouses to support white supremacy and to remind people that justice was theirs to give, real Southern justice. But in 1917, they moved the monument from in front of the courthouse to Lake Eola Park. And it's still a very public place. It's a place where people are going to see it constantly. That was one of Orlando's most popular parks. And it was also perfect for ceremonies like Confederate Memorial Day, which would be held there every year. Johnny Reb stood guard there at Lake Eola for 100 years until 2017, when the statue is graffitied. And it wasn't graffitied dramatically. It had this little tiny KKK scratched into it. And Mayor Dyer decided that that's it. We're going to relocate the monument one more time. It's moved to Greenwood Cemetery to rest among the Confederate veterans there. And that was the city's way of handling it, putting it in a more appropriate context.
1: The removal of Johnny Reb from Lake Eola in 2017 reflected the growing local, state, and national contention of Civil War memory that began a few years earlier with the rise of the Black Lives Matter movement.
2: Civil War memory remained uncontested in Orlando until about that point, with the death of Trayvon Martin and then with the Charleston shooting in 2015. Those things really pushed white supremacy and Confederate symbols' connection to it to the forefront, and it really made people start to demand change. We had the Confederate flag come out of the Senate state seal. We had bills put forward by the late Senator Geraldine Thompson to ban Confederate flags from government buildings, which did not pass. But we saw some demands here. And because Orlando is such a tourist-focused economy, what people outside Orlando wanted mattered a lot to local government.
1: The value local government places on outside perceptions of Orlando to sustain its tourist-driven economy risk glossing over the historical realities of a contested Civil War memory in the City Beautiful, a pattern that Sarah labels mousekeeping.
2: Mousekeeping to me is kind of a pattern I've seen in Orlando, and this isn't the only example. If you think of Orlando and the civil rights movement, I'm sure you've probably really never considered those things together. Orlando does not come to mind when you think of the civil rights movement. But we did have protests here. We had sit-ins. We had all sorts of events that happened that were fairly significant, and yet they were very, very quiet. They were done in a way that minimized any chance of a riot occurring. They were done in a way that minimized media coverage. And this was a very conscious effort. And I see those same patterns happening here again. We are a place, and all along, whether this was for attracting people to come down for oranges or health tourism or the military or the theme parks, we have always been trying to make Orlando palatable to the masses, to bring in as many different people as possible so that we can support our economy, because our economy was never based on just us here. And so we have to very consciously and carefully curate our public image. And that is very much what happened here. We had to kind of go in a way that made nobody particularly happy, but makes no one particularly angry either. Just enough to kind of strike that middle ground and keep it quiet and keep it calm and just mouse keep it, sweep it under the rug.
1: For Florida Frontiers, I'm Sebastian Garcia, a graduate history student, FHS media production assistant, and history podcaster at the University of Central Florida Department of History.
0: 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Have a great week. I'm Ben Brotmarkle. 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It's also made possible by the Jesse Ball DuPont Fund and by the historic Rossiter House Museum and Gardens in O'Galley, celebrating pioneer history, the natural environment, and women's history. 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
6: 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WQCS weather. A quiet evening on the Treasure Coast, mostly clear tonight with a low near 75. Tomorrow turns hot, high around 93. Sunshine early, then a slight chance of showers and thunderstorms by afternoon and evening with heat building quickly. A typical summer pattern is settling in. Right now on the Treasure Coast, 84 at WQCS.

0: From Nebraska to Maryland, Alaska to Florida, this is American Radio Journal. On this edition, the Social Security Trust Fund is headed for insolvency in about 6 years. What can be done to head off a devastating cut in benefits? Charles Blahaus from the Mercatus Center at George Mason University is here with some answers. The Save America Act remains bottled up in the U.S. Senate. Scott Parkinson from the Club for Growth has the real story on a maneuver which could get the legislation over the finish line. Which of our nation's founding fathers had the biggest impact? Eric Boehm of Reason Magazine is here with his pick. And at one time, the Sunday newspaper was a family staple. Sadly, no more. Dr. Paul Kengor from the Institute for Faith and Freedom at Grove City College has this week's American Radio Journal commentary. I'm Loman Henry, and welcome to American Radio Journal. The Social Security Trust Fund is rapidly approaching insolvency, so what can be done to prevent that? We turn to Charles Blahaus. He is a senior research strategist at the Mercatus Center at George Mason University and previously served as special assistant to President George W. Bush and as executive director of the President's Commission to Strengthen Social Security. Charles, welcome back to American Radio Journal. Charles, we are going to focus more on what needs to be done, but just so our audience can understand the not only the scope, but the significance of the problem, where do we stand with Social Security and how much more time we have before the system becomes essentially insolvent?
1: Well, we have a big problem, and we are definitely running out of time to solve it. I would say that the amount of time we have is much less than you would think by just looking at the insolvency date, right? It's kind of like you go to your doctor and your doctor says, well, you've got a terminal disease, and by my calculations, it should kill you on such and such a date in 2033 or 2032 or 2034. What matters is not the specific date that he is or she is predicting, but rather whether you're treating the disease and whether it's still time to cure it. And we are getting past the point where it's curable simply because there has been so much delay and the problem has metastasized to a point where it's extremely difficult to resolve.
0: And that date looming, what, around 2031 or so, assuming nothing changes?
1: The trustees tend to refer to Social Security in shorthand by its hypothetical combined trust funds, which is kind of a fiction. The trust funds that Social Security has, it has two. Legally, they're separate, but to simplify, they tend to refer to them together, and in combination, they would be insolvent in 2034. Now, the earlier one, the Old Age and Survivors Trust Fund, that's what people think of as the retirement trust fund. That is projected to be insolvent in 2032, but again, that doesn't mean we have until 2032 to solve the problem. By then, the goose is basically cooked.
0: Well, what we're going to want to try to do, as you pointed out, is try to cure the disease rather than wait for the fatality to occur here, which, by the way, would be a significant cut in benefits for recipients. You have advised presidents. You have advised the Social Security system for many, many years now. I'm sure you've come up with some ideas as to what can be done to put Social Security back on sound economic footing. So from your point of view, what steps do we need to take and how quickly do we need to take them?
1: Well, we need to take them as soon as possible. And I think the steps we need to take include a little of everything. We're going to have to moderate the growth of benefits. The formula in current law that automatically increases benefits each year is faster than you can sustain within a stable tax rate. That's been the main problem for a very long time. At this point, you probably can't solve it all by slowing the growth of benefits. You're going to need some additional tax revenues and some adjustments to eligibility ages as well. I think the main thing I would emphasize is that we've gone past the point where someone's subjective preferences matter all that much. So, for example, if you'd asked me this 30 years ago, I would have been able to rely on my subjective policy preferences and said, well, look, I would prefer that we not raise taxes to deal with this, but we can fix this with just a tweak to the rate of growth of benefits, and it would be pretty painlessly dealt with. But we're past that point, because if you look at the numbers now, if you say, well, suppose you'd rather do it by raising taxes, well, you'd need an increase in the taxes it's collecting of about one-third relative to what it's collecting now. Now, even the most left-leaning hypothetical Congress isn't going to be willing to raise taxes overnight, the payroll tax amount by over a third. And similarly, on the benefit side, you need the equivalent of a 30% across-the-board cut in all future benefit claims. Now, even the most fiscally conservative Congress isn't going to be willing to cut benefits 30% across the board for everybody, rich and poor, starting tomorrow. So all the changes right now, they're so big that you just can't get them done in any realistic way by just relying on one lever or the other. So regardless of what your particular preference is, and I have mine and everybody has theirs, we're going to have to do a little of everything.
0: And what would be your preference?
1: I would first preface this by saying I think we need a system that's fair. And you want a system that is treating people born at different times in comparable ways. Right now, part of the problem we have is under current law, if you're a boomer, if you're of the boomer generation, if you're a Gen Xer, then on average, you're taking more out of the system than you're putting in. The benefit formulas are promising more to you than your own tax contributions can finance, compounded by interest. Whereas if you are someone younger, coming into the system for the first time, if you pay everything promised to the boomers and the Gen Xers, there's only going to be enough left for you to pay about 85 cents left on the dollar, right? So if you try to fix this problem just by raising taxes, if you're just raising taxes on people coming into the workforce, you're going to pile on the injury on the generations who are already getting treated worst and let off the generations who are already getting treated relatively better. So I think it's very important just from a generational equity standpoint that we address the growth of benefits. I can't see any way that you come up with a generationally fair solution unless you have some of that. Right now, the current benefit formula is pegged to grow each year with the national average wage index that tends to run about 1% faster than price inflation on average each year. Now, if you compound something so it's growing 1% faster than inflation year after year after year, that adds up to a lot of compounding over time. And that's one of the big reasons that we have a shortfall. So that needs to be slowed down. Another big reason we have a shortfall is just demographics, right? We're living longer lives. We've got the baby boom generation, a big birth rate generation on the retirement rolls. We've got more people collecting benefits for longer fractions of their lives. The system has not remotely adjusted for these demographics, right? When Social Security was first established, you couldn't collect benefits till age 65, and we didn't live nearly as long. Now we collect benefits as early as age 62, and we're living a lot longer, right? So we've got to start adjusting that back in the other direction, or otherwise it's just not going to be realistic.
0: When was the last time that there was any increase in the Social Security payroll tax?
1: It's been a long time. Basically, there was an adjustment in 1983. Now, technically, that was an acceleration of a previously enacted increase, right? So they had put a schedule to increase the payroll tax to 12.4% in law before, and then when they were hitting the wall in 1983, they had to accelerate that. But that's the last time we made a significant change to it.
0: We have been talking with Charles Blahaus, who is a senior research strategist at the Mercatus Center, which, of course, is located at George Mason University. Charles, tell us a little bit about the Mercatus Center. Also, we've only barely touched the surface of this issue. You've written extensively on it. Where on the web can folks go to learn more?
1: Well, you can go to Mercatus.org, M-E-R-C-A-T-U-S. .org. And we are a research center, academic research center that is connected to George Mason University. And our stock and trade is basically, we have a lot of scholars who are devoted to advancing classical liberalism and studying the interrelationship between classical liberal principles and real world challenges that we face. I work on a lot of federal budget issues reflecting my background with the National Economic Council and the White House. But we have scholars dealing with it with a wide range of both economic and social issues from a classical liberal perspective.
0: Charles Blahaus of the Mercatus Center. Charles, as always, thank you for being with us.
1: Thanks for having me.
0: Scott Parkinson at the Club for Growth. He does keep an eye on major developments, major legislation that is before the Congress of the United States. We're going to talk a bit about that and some upcoming primary elections with Scott Parkinson. Scott, great to have you back.
1: Thanks for having me, Loman.
0: The Save America Act, Scott, it has been a major focus for President Donald Trump, certainly the conservative movement. It is the marquee legislation we'd all like to see get done, but has been sort of hung up in the U.S. Senate. We're seeing some maneuvering over there. Can you bring us up to date on where the Save America Act stands?
1: Well, first, let me just tell you guys what the Save America Act is. The bill passed the House of Representatives, was introduced by conservative champion Chip Roy, and what the bill did was it provided for requirement on voter ID in federal elections, as well as ensuring only U.S. citizens could vote in those elections. And so we passed that bill. President Trump said, hey, you know, here's some other popular 80-20 issues. Why don't we add in a prohibition on mail ballots? Why don't we add in a prohibition on transgender surgeries for children? Why don't we protect women in sports? And the bill got sort of loaded up a little bit. But the primary provisions have always been U.S. citizenship and voter ID for the Save America Act. And when we had this Votorama a few weeks ago in the United States Senate, there were some senators that wanted a show vote. And they wanted to show that this Save America Act could not pass. And so it was offered as an amendment, and it received 48 votes, and it went down. And it went down largely because of those additional provisions that were added from mail ballots, transgender surgeries, and protecting women in sports. I think those are common sense policies. However, it did go down in the Senate. And so Mike Lee said, well, hang on a second. That's not the exact bill that passed the House of Representatives. And the main criteria that we're looking for are those first two provisions with U.S. citizens voting and also voter ID. So he offered an amendment, and it got 50 votes. J.D. Vance would have been the tiebreaker, but this was all done through reconciliation, so the vote was set at a 60-vote threshold. For over 7 months, we've been talking at the Club for Growth alongside Mike Lee in the United States Senate about this idea of the talking filibuster and basically forcing Democrats to total exhaustion. And when they're no longer filibustering the bill, you can actually move to final passage when nobody is left to speak. This is different than the cloture rule, where you basically end debate with 60 votes. That's not what we're talking about doing. We're not trying to end debate with cloture. Instead, we're trying to end debate with exhaustion. This was the precedent prior to the cloture rule in the United States Senate that the United States of America operated under prior to the 1920s. And the cloture rule was then again updated in, I think, the 1960s. So the Senate has sort of operated under these different rules of what is known as the filibuster today with the cloture rule and what the filibuster was when the founding of America and the United States Senate was sort of less hyperpartisan, less red team, blue team, and more about this idea of debating policies on the floor, not sort of what Mike Lee calls the zombie filibuster where nobody is even there talking about the bill. And more recently, the United States Senate Republicans, they do a weekly lunch. And it's been widely reported that during a weekly lunch recently, a lot of these senators got really mad at Mike Lee because he's been fighting so hard to try to pass the Save America Act and got John Thune out there on TV saying, we don't have 60 votes for this thing. We don't have any Democrats that want to vote for it. Well, we understand that, but we do have 50 Republican sponsors, and we have J.D. Vance sitting in the presiding officer's chair as the president of the Senate, and he can actually break that tie and get this bill signed into law. The problem is doing this method of exhaustion would be hard. And it's only been done more recently with the Civil Rights Act. And I think that there would be a watershed moment here in the United States Senate where the American people would tune in to a real robust debate on voter ID and ensuring that our elections have integrity, providing for only U.S. citizens to be able to participate in those elections.
0: Well, we'll see how all this plays out. Meanwhile, as we look ahead in the month of July. We have one state in particular that has an interesting primary election. Can you briefly fill us in on what to expect in Arizona?
1: There you've got Congressman Andy Biggs against Congressman David Schweikert. Biggs has been supported by Club for Growth PAC. He's endorsed by President Donald Trump. And he also has sort of a local endorsement that matters. The TPUSA group that Charlie Kirk founded has been strong supporters of Andy Biggs, and they're based out of Arizona. And so Andy Biggs is going to run away with that election here coming up in a couple of weeks at the middle of July, July 21st, I believe. And we're really excited about that because Biggs is somebody that's had 100% on the club scorecard. He has been just a tremendous leader in the House Freedom Caucus. He even was the Senate president in the legislature in Arizona before he came to Washington, D.C. So he's got that experience, and sometimes takes that strong experience when it comes to being an executive. And that's what the governor of Arizona needs. And so we're taking on Katie Hobbs, and we're going to make sure that Andy Biggs wins on November 3rd, despite the fact that Arizona is a toss-up state, despite the fact that we've lost repeatedly to sort of these socialist Democrats that are a wolf in sheep's clothing. They try to pretend like they're moderates, but they do anything but govern and legislate like moderates.
0: Scott Parkinson at the Club for Growth. Scott, a little bit more about the club, please.
1: Well, we are based out of Washington, D.C. We're united in the idea of economic freedom and liberty and opportunity. 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
0: Scott Parkinson at the Club for Growth. As always, Scott, we greatly appreciate your being with us. Thank you.
1: You're welcome.
0: America has many famous and impactful founding fathers, but Eric Boehm of Reason Magazine says one stands out above them all. Eric?
2: Who was the most exemplary founding father? Is it George Washington, the victorious general and reluctant political leader? Maybe Thomas Jefferson, the spirited philosopher who put America's ideals down on paper. Maybe it's Samuel Adams, the rebel who helped ignite the push for independence. It's a fun debate to have because there's really no right answer. Or maybe there is. Hi, folks. I'm Eric Boehm with Reason Magazine. We're just a few weeks away from the 4th of July and the 250th anniversary of the signing of the Declaration of Independence. And in the spirit of that important anniversary, we at Reason put together a really special issue. If you're a subscriber, it's already arrived in your mailbox. And if not, well, you'll be able to check it out online in the coming weeks. I think my favorite part of this issue is a debate among several staffers about who is the most essential, the most American, the most important founding father. You can check out my colleagues' answers to that question at Reason.com. But I've got the microphone here, so this is my opportunity to make the case for my guy, for Benjamin Franklin, a man whose life was so extraordinary that he'd be remembered, he'd be worth remembering, even if the American Revolution had never happened and we were all sipping tea on July 4th and not caring about the date at all. So let's begin at the beginning. When Ben Franklin was just 17 years old, he did the most American thing imaginable. He ran away from home. Franklin left Boston. He abandoned an apprenticeship and he headed south to Philadelphia under the laws of the time that made him technically a criminal and a fugitive. He arrived in his new city with little money, few connections, and no guarantee of success. But what he did have was a curiosity, an ambition, and an almost boundless belief that things could be made better. And that optimism would become the defining characteristic of his life. Franklin found work in a print shop, but he didn't stop there. While he was still a young man, he gathered friends and acquaintances into a discussion group that came to be known as the Leather Apron Club. They met to debate ideas, science, philosophy, ethics, politics. But the remarkable thing is that they didn't just talk, they acted. The members of that club helped establish Philadelphia's first lending library. They organized the city's first volunteer fire department. They created institutions to improve the lives of ordinary people. Today, I think we too often assume that every problem requires a government solution or maybe a major corporation or a billionaire philanthropist. But Franklin's example suggests another possibility. Sometimes people can just do things. You just get together and get stuff done. And that mindset followed Franklin throughout his whole life. He became a successful printer and publisher. His Poor Richard's Almanac became famous throughout the colonies for its practical wisdom. In publishing it, Franklin became a sort of American Aesop. And the sayings from Poor Richard's Almanac still carry a lot of meaning. Don't throw stones at your neighbors if your own windows are glass. Wish not to live long as to live well. Franklin understood that flourishing societies are built not only on laws and institutions, but on personal responsibility, on character and common sense. He understood that public liberty relies on private virtue. And while many founders are remembered, understandably, for their contributions to politics, Franklin's achievements go far beyond government. He was an inventor, a scientist, a writer, an entrepreneur, and yes, occasionally a politician and also the country's first postmaster general. Now, when you think of Ben Franklin, one of the first images that probably pops into your mind is that of him flying a kite during a thunderstorm trying to understand electricity. Historians actually debate whether that famous experiment ever actually happened, but there's no question that Franklin was fascinated by electricity and he was eager to understand the natural world around him. His work helped lead to the invention of the lightning rod, a simple device that has

0: nature. So his legacy isn't only a political one. It's a scientific one, an economic one, a civic one. In many ways, Franklin embodied the spirit of the Enlightenment, the belief that human beings could improve their world through reason and experimentation and cooperation. It's that same spirit that animated the American Revolution, too. Franklin, I think, embodied so much of what his country aspired to be. And one reason why Franklin is so compelling to me is that he's somebody who never finished learning. Even later in life, he remained fascinated by new discoveries and emerging technologies. At age 74, he wrote in a letter that he sometimes regretted being born so early because it meant that he would miss out on scientific advances of future generations. He even speculated about technologies that might someday allow people to move massive objects through the air with ease. Imagine that. A man born in 1706, imagining a future that sounds surprisingly like modern aviation, maybe even space travel. But that's who Franklin was. He was someone who was not looking backwards. He was always looking ahead. And that optimism extended beyond science. It shaped his views about society and human progress. Now, Franklin was not a perfect man like many figures of his era. He carries contradictions. He owned enslaved people earlier in his life, but later he became an advocate for abolition. I think that's really meaningful. It shows how his views evolved, his understanding deepened. What stands out to me about Ben Franklin is not that he was perfect, but that he was someone who was always trying to change and learn and grow. In our own time, I think it's easy to become just consumed by politics, the daily arguments, the endless headlines, the constant sense that everything depends on who wins the next election. But Ben Franklin's life puts everything in a different perspective. Yes, politics mattered to him. Of course, politics were important. They were important then, they're important now, but it was never the whole story. The libraries mattered, the inventions, the scientific discoveries, the businesses, the civic institutions, the friendships, the conversations, the experiments, the acts of creation, all of those things mattered too. If you had to sum all of this up in one sentence, I think I would say that Ben Franklin was an optimist. The same momentum that caused him to run away from home when he was 17 years old also animated the civic institutions that Franklin helped create and the nation that he helped to found. Franklin didn't always have it all figured out, but he never stopped trying. He was endlessly curious, and he invited others to chase that horizon, too. Franklin reminds us that history isn't driven only by governments. It's driven by people who decide to build something useful, people who remain curious, who keep learning, who look at an imperfect world and choose optimism over cynicism. And on this 250th anniversary of America, I think that's a message that we could all keep in mind. For Reason Magazine, I'm Eric Boehm.
1: There was a time when the Sunday newspaper was a highlight of the weekend and brought families together to read everything from news to comics. Sadly, it is a lost tradition, as we hear from Dr. Paul Kengor of the American Spectator on this American Radio Journal commentary.
2: I recently had a strange experience. Speaking to my college students, I received a room of blank stares when talking of the Sunday paper. I was lecturing on Cuba, with the subject being an infamous page one Sunday news story on Fidel Castro in the New York Times in February 1957. The story was notorious for how it had sugarcoated Fidel Castro and resurrected his movement. Castro is another topic, but as for my students, I try to convey to them how influential the Sunday newspaper was. That fact elicited more curiosity than what I said about the Cuban dictator. I explained the Sunday paper to them, or I tried to. I might as well have been describing a flying saucer. As many listeners here know, once upon a time, the Sunday paper was a staple of American life. My dad usually picked it up on Saturday evening or early Sunday morning, driving to the local grocery store, the Giant Eagle or Foodland in my neck of the woods, to pick it up with maybe some donuts. Sometimes we grabbed the paper after Mass on Sunday. On Sundays, there was usually a line at the express lane of folks nabbing the paper from stacks piled up in grocery carts in front of the registers. The black and white paper was striking for its color on the outside, namely the comic section, typically led by Charles Schulz's Peanuts, Bill Keane's Family Circus, or Bill Watterson's Calvin and Hobbes. For the record, though Peanuts was and remains a classic, especially the Halloween and Christmas TV specials, which my family and I never miss, the comic strip stopped being funny, well, sometime probably during the Lyndon Johnson administration. Nonetheless, it was a good feeling to see Peanuts every Sunday morning. You didn't miss it. You always read it. Family Circus was almost always funny. an insightful look

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1: WQCS weather, sunshine, and some clouds today. A stray shower is possible this afternoon. We'll see a high around 91. A few clouds tonight with a stray shower or thunderstorm possible, a low around 75. Partly cloudy tomorrow early, scattered showers and thunderstorms possible in the afternoon with a high of 91. And tomorrow night, a few clouds from time to time with a low around 75. 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Right now it's 76 degrees.
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7: I'm Leila Faldin.
8: And I'm A. Martinez. How many people slink into church on Sunday morning after getting a little wild on Saturday night? That you? Don't worry. I'm sure it's all forgiven. With that in mind, singer PJ Morton splits his latest collection of songs, one half sacred, one half secular. Or better yet, one for the party.
9: I'm so sorry, you know that I need you.
8: And one for the penance.
10: Oh, bless his name. Oh, bless his name.
8: His new double album is called Saturday Night, Sunday Morning. PJ Morton, welcome to the show.
11: Yeah, thanks for having me. Good to be here.
8: PJ, I'm sure there's going to be some people that are going to think, well, you know what? Those two sides should not coexist, ever.
11: Right?
8: So
11: right.
8: Who made that rule? I mean, where did that rule come from?
11: I don't know, man. I'm here to break it.

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2: 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Researchers are finding some additional positive side effects.
3: So weight loss itself ameliorates many obesity-related conditions. And when we lose especially visceral fat, it decreases the inflammation in the body.
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5: Live from NPR News in Washington, I'm Nora Rahm. In Venezuela, hopes are fading of finding more survivors of twin earthquakes that struck Wednesday night. More than 1,400 people are confirmed dead. There are thousands still missing. NPR's Ada Peralta reports from the port city of La Guaira.
6: There's some parts that are totally okay, and then there are some parts where it's just completely devastated. And

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1: WQCS weather, sunshine, and some clouds today. A stray shower is possible this afternoon. We'll see a high around 91. A few clouds tonight with a stray shower or thunderstorm possible, a low around 75. Partly cloudy tomorrow early, scattered showers and thunderstorms possible in the afternoon with a high of 91. And tomorrow night, a few clouds from time to time with a low around 75. 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Right now it's 76 degrees.
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6: Good morning, I'm Layla Faldin. In Texas last week, there was a giraffe on the loose. Gracie the giraffe had been missing for about 2 weeks after escaping from a ranch west of San Antonio. The 10-foot-tall giraffe just couldn't be found until a search crew spotted her from a helicopter on Friday. Gracie had found a pond nearby with plenty of trees around it to eat. That neck of the woods clearly agreed with her, but it was time to go home. It's Morning Edition.
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6: It's Morning Edition from NPR News. I'm Leila Faudin.
8: And I'm Steve Inskeep. We're in the knockout stage at the World Cup, which is exactly what it sounds like. The field was cut to 32 countries, and from here on, any team that loses goes home. South Africa lost to Canada on Sunday. They're out. NPR's Jasmine Garst is traveling the United States covering the World Cup. Hi there, Jazz.
9: Hi.
8: Okay, so I keep hearing lots of conversation about the World Cup. I was running yesterday, and I hear the conversations of people going the other way, and there's a big group of bikers talking excitedly about France. Mm-hmm. So what's going on?
9: Oh, my God. I have really been enjoying watching France play. Team captain Kylian Mbappe and right winger Ousmane Dembélé are just playing some beautiful football. Then, of course, I'm watching Argentina, the defending champions, led by one of the best players in the world, Lionel Messi. The big question is, could they do it again? But, Steve, I think this World Cup, the big story is African teams, not just Cape Verde, but also Morocco is crushing it, Ghana, the Democratic Republic of Congo. African soccer is having a moment.
8: Yeah, dramatic game, dramatic win for Congo over the weekend. Now, the United States plays Bosnia-Herzegovina on Wednesday. How is the U.S. approaching that game?
9: So the U.S. is coming off of a 3-2 loss in its final group stage match against Turkey. I should say the U.S. had already advanced to the knockout stage and already won the group before they even took the field against Turkey. So most of the starters, they didn't even play. And that game, the substitute players got some really valuable World Cup experience.
8: Right.
9: But now that we're in a knockout stage, forward player Folarin Balogun says it's more serious.
0: it's crunch time, you know, it's knockout football, and, you know, you lose, you go home. So, you know, this is the stage where, in my opinion, you know, the big players step forward and the big players, you know, carry the pressure and make things happen.
9: A reminder, Balogun scored twice in the opening game against Paraguay, and he says he's not done winning.
8: Okay, you mentioned African teams winning. Cape Verde played against Saudi Arabia, and you got to see them there in Houston where you are. What was that like?
9: Oh my God, Steve, it was insane. It was like 105 degrees outside the stadium.
8: What a break! Anyway, go on. They have them now. Go on.
9: It was still a huge party. It was a huge party. Cape Verde is like the Cinderella story of this tournament, right? It's their first World Cup. They're one of the smallest nations to ever make it. And their goalie, Bozinha, is like nothing is getting past that guy. Here's Vanessa Lavelle from Cape Verde outside the game.
10: We are a small island nation of 10 islands, and this is the first time we've made it to the World Cup. And, you know, our island is, we're quiet, we're small people, but we have big hearts. So this means a lot to us.
9: They tied 0-0 with Saudi, and now they're in the knockout stage. Next opponent is Argentina.
8: Big hearts. I love that. Big picture, what do you expect to see in the knockout stage games?
9: I mean, things are about to get much more tense and grueling. Now there's no such thing as a draw. If a team plays 90 minutes and they're even, they play an extra 30 minutes. If they're still tied after that, it goes to penalty kicks.
8: Yeah, that can be some of the most exciting soccer that there is. Jasmine, thanks so much.
9: Uh-huh.
8: Jasmine Garst is one of the correspondents covering the World Cup for NPR News.

0: whole lot better.
1: It was nuts. Like, my whole life flipped. My kids noticed. My boyfriend noticed. Like, my boss noticed.
0: But why would over-the-counter heartburn and allergy medicine help Hansen's symptoms while improving her energy and mood? Well, both are histamine blockers. Dr. Mara Rivera, an Austin-based psychiatrist, says histamine can really affect how you feel. It's why you feel so crappy when you have an allergic reaction.
2: The headaches, flushing, stomach upset.
0: Histamine is a chemical that your immune system releases. It also interacts with neurotransmitter systems, including serotonin and dopamine.
2: I have definitely had patients who have used antihistamines actually for other conditions and noticed mental health benefits.
0: There's some evidence to suggest that histamine also fluctuates with your menstrual cycle, which is plausible because the hormone estrogen stimulates histamine release. And in the days leading up to your period, your level of another hormone, progesterone, takes a nosedive.
2: Progesterone seems to be, in some ways, a natural antihistamine.
0: Meaning it prevents the inflammatory reaction that makes you feel like garbage. So these over-the-counter drugs might replace what the progesterone does by keeping your histamine in check. At least, that's the theory.
3: We have a real need to improve the research in women's health.
0: Lee A. Frame is Executive Director of the Office of Integrative Medicine and Health at George Washington University. Frame notes, there's no clinical evidence that this over-the-counter hack actually works, and she worries that people who use it to treat their symptoms aren't getting to the bottom of why they're sick.
3: You often need someone who really is an expert, so they can look at, you know, is it hormonal fluctuations? Is your sleep disturbed?
0: Do you exercise? Are you stressed? How's your thyroid?
3: What does your nutrition look like?
0: It can take a while to find the right specialist. So Frame says it might be reasonable to temporarily use these medications. Pepsidase and allergy drugs are relatively low risk, though obviously talk to your doctor. But even if these medicines do improve your symptoms,
3: a healthy menstrual cycle should not be painful. And that's a misrepresentation that we have been deserved by.
0: She says this over-the-counter hack is likely a Band-Aid, not a solution. For NPR News, I'm Sarah Bowden.
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7: I'm Peter O'Dowd. Baseball's major league pitchers are throwing faster than ever, some regularly clocking in at 100 miles per hour or more. It also means more arm injuries than ever.
8: That maximum effort pitching in combination with the chase for velocity has done a number on countless elbows.
7: The need for speed. 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
10: Live from NPR News in Washington, I'm Nora Rahm. International rescue crews are joining teams in Venezuela to search for thousands of people still missing after two powerful earthquakes last week. There are more than 1,400 people confirmed dead. Hopes are fading for the missing, who may be buried under hundreds of buildings that partially or totally collapsed. Iran fired drones and missiles at targets in Bahrain and Kuwait over the weekend, home to U.S. military bases. The U.S. launched airstrikes against the Islamic Republic, but a senior U.S. official says talks between the U.S. and Iran on the war are on track to happen in the coming days. The State Department has created a commemorative passport book featuring an image of the president. Willem Marx has more on the story.
11: President Trump on Friday posted a rendering on his social media platform of the new limited edition U.S. passport, describing how the document says, "Welcome, but be good." The White House had previewed the concept in April, calling it the

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1: WQCS weather, sunny to partly cloudy today. Shower, thunderstorm is possible. We'll see a high around 92. Some clouds this evening will give way to clear skies overnight. A stray shower, thunderstorm is possible with a low around 74. Coming up on Morning Edition, a member of the pop band Maroon 5, B.J. Morton, hasn't forgotten his roots in gospel music. He splits his influence down the middle on his new debut album, Saturday Night, Sunday Morning. Hear more coming up on WQCS. 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
8: I'm Leila Faldin.
9: And I'm A. Martinez. How many people slink into church on Sunday morning after getting a little wild on Saturday night? That you? Don't worry. I'm sure it's all forgiven. With that in mind, singer P.J. Morton splits his latest collection of songs, one half sacred, one half secular. Or better yet, one for the party.
10: I'm so sorry, you know that I need you.
9: And one for the penance.
11: Oh, bless his name. Oh, bless his name.
9: His new double album is called Saturday Night, Sunday Morning. P.J. Morton, welcome to the show.
12: Thanks for having me. Good to be here.
9: PJ, I'm sure there's going to be some people that are going to think, well, you know what? Those two sides should not coexist, ever.
12: Right?
9: So
12: right.
9: Who made that rule? I mean, where did that rule come from?
12: I don't know, man. I'm here to break it.

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5: Live from NPR News in Washington, I'm Nora Rahm. The search continues in Venezuela for thousands of people reported missing after twin earthquakes last week. More than 1,400 people are confirmed dead. More teams from overseas have joined rescue efforts. Residents say the Venezuelan government's response to the crisis has been inadequate. Russian President Vladimir Putin says Russia will continue its war in Ukraine, despite a Ukrainian proposal aimed at limiting the conflict, now in its fifth year. On state television, Putin said the plan was an act of desperation. He said Russia is working to improve its air defense system against drone attacks. Ukraine attacked a key defense factory and several oil refineries over the weekend. There are more than 330,000 Haitians and Syrians living in the U.S. under temporary protected status. Their future is in doubt now that the Supreme Court, in effect, ended that program. NPR's Mara Liasson reports other immigrants are also now at risk.
6: The court also reaffirmed the Trump administration's ability to restrict who can apply for asylum in the United States. The Constitution does give the executive branch control over immigration, and that's a power that Donald Trump has been using very aggressively. But both of these cases uphold the ways that Trump is trying to fundamentally reshape not just illegal immigration, but also the legal immigration system.
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7: It's 31 minutes after 7 o'clock, 78 degrees. Good morning. It's time for a look at Florida news from WQCA.

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1: WQCS weather, sunny to partly cloudy today. Shower, thunderstorm is possible. We'll see a high around 92. Some clouds this evening will give way to clear skies overnight. A stray shower, thunderstorm is possible with a low around 74. Coming up on Morning Edition, the World Cup continues to thrill as the tournament has entered its knockout phase. No longer do goal differential or standings in the group stage matter. From now on, it's win or go home. That's coming up on WQCS.
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4: Hello, this is John Nelson, and welcome to another Audubon Moment. Most owls are known for their excellent eyesight, but the barn owl has made a name for itself with its incredible hearing. Hunting for mice, insects, bats, and reptiles, this owl flies low over fields listening for its prey. In controlled scientific studies, barn owls have been known to capture prey in total darkness, depending entirely on their hearing. Barn owls stand about 18 inches tall and have an unusual white heart-shaped facial disc. They also have white breast plumage, while their back and wings are buffy to dark brown. As their name implies, they'll nest in barns, abandoned buildings, church steeples, and even nest boxes. Females lay between 4 to 7 eggs, which will hatch in 32 to 34 days. If you're interested in learning more about Florida's birds, Google the St. Lucie Audubon Society. And thanks for joining us for another Audubon Moment.
0: Good morning, I'm Layla Faldin. In Texas last week, there was a giraffe on the loose. Gracie the giraffe had been missing for about 2 weeks after escaping from a ranch west of San Antonio. The 10-foot-tall giraffe just couldn't be found until a search crew spotted her from a helicopter on Friday. Gracie had found a pond nearby with plenty of trees around it to eat. That neck of the woods clearly agreed with her, but it was time to go home. It's Morning Edition.
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0: It's Morning Edition from NPR News. I'm Leila Faldin.
6: And I'm Steve Inskeep. We're in the knockout stage at the World Cup, which is exactly what it sounds like. The field was cut to 32 countries, and from here on, any team that loses goes home. South Africa lost to Canada on Sunday. They're out. NPR's Jasmine Garst is traveling the United States covering the World Cup. Hi there, Jas.
7: Hi.
6: Okay, so I keep hearing lots of conversation about the World Cup. I was running yesterday, and I hear the conversations of people going the other way, and there's a big group of bikers talking excitedly about France. So what's going on?
7: Oh, my God. I have really been enjoying watching France play. Team captain Kylian Mbappe and right winger Ousmane Dembélé are just playing some beautiful football. Then, of course, I'm watching Argentina, the defending champions, led by one of the best players in the world, Lionel Messi. The big question is, could they do it again? But, Steve, I think this World Cup, the big story is African teams, not just Cape Verde, but also Morocco is crushing it, Ghana, the Democratic Republic of Congo. African soccer is having a moment.
6: Okay, you mentioned African teams winning. Cape Verde played against Saudi Arabia, and you got to see them there in Houston where you are. What was that like?
7: Oh, my God, Steve, it was insane. It was like 105 degrees outside
6: wow.
7: the stadium.
6: Water break! Anyway, go on. They have them now. Go on.
7: It was a huge party. It was a huge party. Cape Verde is like the Cinderella story of this tournament, right? It's their first World Cup. They're one of the smallest nations to ever make it, and their goalie, Vozinha, is like nothing is getting past that guy. Here's Vanessa Lavelle from Cape Verde. Outside the game.
8: We are a small island nation of 10 islands, and this is the first time we've made it to the World Cup. And, you know, our island is, we're quiet, we're small people, but we have big hearts. So this means a lot to us.
7: They tied 0-0 with Saudi, and now they're in the knockout stage. Next opponent is Argentina.
6: Now the United States plays Bosnia-Herzegovina on Wednesday. How is the U.S. approaching that game?
7: So the U.S. is coming off of a 3-2 loss in its final group stage match against Turkey. I should say the U.S. had already advanced to the knockout stage and already won the group before they even took the field against Turkey. So most of the starters, they didn't even play. And that game, the substitute players got some really valuable World Cup experience.
6: Right.
7: But now that we're in a knockout stage, forward player Folarin Balogun says it's more serious.
9: It's crunch time, you know, it's knockout football, and, you know, you lose, you go home. So, you know, this is the stage where, in my opinion, you know, the big players step forward and the big players, you know, carry the pressure and make things happen.
7: A reminder, Balogun scored twice in the opening game against Paraguay, and he says he's not done winning.
6: Big picture, what do you expect to see in the knockout stage games?
7: I mean, things are about to get much more tense and grueling. Now there's no such thing as a draw. If a team plays 90 minutes and they're even, they play an extra 30 minutes. If they're still tied after that, it goes to penalty kicks.
6: Yeah, that can be some of the most exciting soccer that there is. Jasmine, thanks so much.
7: Thank you.
6: Jasmine Garst is one of the correspondents covering the World Cup for NPR News.

0: Ridge. So these over-the-counter drugs might replace what the progesterone does by keeping your histamine in check. At least that's the theory.
1: We have a real need to improve the research in women's health.
0: Lee A. Frame is Executive Director of the Office of Integrative Medicine and Health at George Washington University. Frame notes, there's no clinical evidence that this over-the-counter hack actually works. And she worries that people who use it to treat their symptoms aren't getting to the bottom of why they're sick.
1: You often need someone who really is an expert so they can look at, you know, is it hormonal fluctuations? Is your sleep disturbed?
0: Do you exercise? Are you stressed? How's your thyroid?
1: What does your nutrition look like?
0: It can take a while to find the right specialist. So Frame says it might be reasonable to temporarily use these medications. Pepcid-AC and allergy drugs are relatively low risk, though obviously talk to your doctor. But even if these medicines do improve your symptoms,
1: a healthy menstrual cycle should not be painful. And that's a misrepresentation that we have been disserved by.
0: She says this over-the-counter hack is likely a Band-Aid, not a solution. For NPR News, I'm Sarah Bowden.
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5: 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Glenn Hansard plays for you, talks about what he's learned from audiences across America this year. 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
7: Live from NPR News in Washington, I'm Nora Rahm. President Trump said today Iran has requested a meeting. He posted on Truth Social that talks will take place tomorrow in Doha. It had been unclear if negotiations to end the war would happen soon after continued attacks over the weekend. Iran fired drones and missiles at U.S. allies in the region, while the U.S. launched multiple airstrikes in Iran. Hopes are fading that more survivors will be found in Venezuela 5 days after two earthquakes struck in rapid succession. The official death toll exceeds 1,400, and thousands are still missing. Sebastian Mokarker is head of search and rescue operations with the U.N. Disaster Assessment and Coordination Team. He says they'll keep looking.
8: We are still hopeful and fully committed to the active rescue phase. Right now, we have 46 international search and rescue teams working here in Al-Waida from 26 countries, and we are fully committed right now to work in this sector. We have identified 125 work sites, and we actually have completed so far 16 live rescues.
7: A record heat wave continues in Europe. The World Health Organization says more than 1,000 people have died in the past week. This is NPR News.
4: It's 31 minutes after 8 o'clock. 82 degrees. Good morning. It's time for a look at Florida news from WQCS. Martin County officials are urging hurricane preparedness despite a below-normal season forecast. WQCS's Justin Breckenridge says the county emergency management director says residents should still have a plan as storms have impacted despite El Nino.
9: It's summer, which means hurricanes are always a possibility in the Sunshine State. However, Sally Waite, Director of Emergency Management for Martin County, said that this year should hopefully be a slower season.
10: El Nino increases the upper-level wind shear across the Atlantic Ocean, and it is historically associated with fewer Atlantic hurricanes. But I just want to point out that Hurricane Andrew in 1992

0: Well, this is a triumph of perseverance and, of course, of your expertise. Is this now, I mean, just going to go back into the collection, or is there sort of further research to be done?
1: For now, it's going to go back into the collection where it'll be looked after for other researchers to look at. But we live in hope that other crews that are going down to Antarctica and doing work there all the time will find some more complete remains, and we'll be able to find out a lot more about how this animal looked and something more about its biology and how it lived in these kinds of difficult environments.
0: And just for the record, because we do like to keep things complete here on News Out, please tell me what the species of this dinosaur was.
1: We don't know the exact species because there's not enough of it to really distinguish it from lots of others. But we do know there is a type of dinosaur called a titanosaur, a long-necked dinosaur that walked on all fours, that was a vegetarian.
0: Professor Paul Barrett, thank you very much and many congratulations for your discovery.
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8: BBC News with Emily Thomas. More international assistance is arriving in Venezuela, where rescue efforts are continuing after last week's devastating double earthquake. A 21-year-old has become the latest person to be dragged out from under the rubble, despite fading hopes of finding people alive. Nerves have been further frayed by a large aftershock, although no further damage was reported. Congolese officials have reported a sharp rise in Ebola cases despite increasing efforts to counter the outbreak. Almost 50 new infections were reported on Saturday. The South African president, Cyril Ramaphosa, has appealed for calm ahead of planned anti-immigration protests on Tuesday. He said violence would not be tolerated. Thousands of migrants have already left, fearing persecution. Five people have been shot dead at a youth centre in the northern German city of Stade. Two people have been arrested, including the suspected shooter. President Trump says Iran has requested a meeting to take place on Tuesday in the Qatari capital, Doha. Top US negotiators Jared Kushner and Steve Witkoff are due to attend. The man expected to become Britain's next Prime Minister, Andy Burnham, has promised to radically rewire the British state by devolving power away from London. In a speech in Manchester, where he served as mayor, he promised to bring growth to every part of the country. A court in Russia has jailed the owner and two employees of an LGBT nightclub accused of being involved in the activities of an extremist organisation. It's the first case under a ban on what Russian officials describe as the international LGBT movement. Tennis. And on Wimbledon's opening day, Jannik Sinner has begun his bid for his second title a year after winning his first. The Italian is playing Serbia's Miomir Kecmanovic, the world number 51, on centre court. World News from the BBC.
0: Welcome back to NewsHour. The first knockout game in the World Cup has delivered a small bit of sporting history. Co-host Canada, in beating South Africa 1-0, has progressed further than they ever have. And they were the first World Cup host nation ever to play a knockout game on foreign soil because they played and won in Los Angeles. Kevin McEnany is a sports journalist in Toronto, Canada. Kevin, welcome

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5: Welcome back. It's 1A. I'm Todd Zwillick. Back to our guest in just a moment. But first, we'd love your help with tomorrow's show. The Men's World Cup in North America, it's in full swing. Fans from all around the world have descended on Canada and Mexico and the United States to watch their teams fight for glory on the pitch. Now, it's a far cry from the first time the beautiful game came to America's shores, despite hosting the 1994 World Cup. The United States didn't even have a professional men's soccer league of its own at the time. Well, fast forward 32 years, and millions of Americans of all ages play soccer. Even more are watching it. So what changed? We're looking back at the last three decades of football in America. And we want to hear from you. Did you watch the 1994 Men's World Cup? What do you remember most about it? You can leave us a voicemail, 855-236-1A1A. Did you grow up playing soccer in America, and how's the sport changed over the course of your career? The number again, 855-236-1212. Or you can leave a message using our app, 1A Vox Pop, and we'll share all of your goals on the show tomorrow. Let's get back to my conversation now with Irish singer-songwriter Glenn Hansard. He joined us earlier this year to mark part one of his new album. Part two dropped on Friday.

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1: This is John Bell. Welcome to Skywatch. The moon is full today. It rises out of the east in the early evening and can be found in the southern sky at midnight. By dawn, the full moon will have set in the west. The names for the June full moon are many. According to the Ponca Indians, this is the hot weather begins moon. No argument there. Back in Europe, this was the rose moon, so named for the pink color of this full moon, which rides low in the southern sky. The Omaha Indians call this the moon when buffalo bulls hunt the cows. To the Tewa Pueblo, it's the moon when the leaves are dark green. The Winnebago call this the corn tasseling moon, while the Sioux regard it as the moon of making fat. But to the Ojibwe Indians, this is the lover's moon, named for Anabandang, the dreamer, and Anugans, or little star, who first met when the full moon rose.
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3: 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Today's weather forecast is calling for sunshine. We'll see a high around 92. Later tonight, a few clouds, clearing overnight. The low will be around 76. Tomorrow, a mixture of sunshine and clouds with a 50% chance of afternoon showers and thunderstorms. A high of 91 and a low of 76. Looking ahead to Wednesday, 60% chance of afternoon showers, a high of 89, a low of 77.
4: From NPR and WBEZ Chicago, this is Wait, Wait, Don't Tell Me, the NPR News Quiz. I'm Alzo Slade.
5: And I'm Peter Sagal. They said the president was anti-environment. And sure, he thinks climate change is a hoax and he hates windmills. But what other president has ever done so much to bring plant life to the National Mall? We'll ask about his sickly green thumb, plus indie rock legend Stephen Malkmus tries to show us how to be cool. And Alzo Slade is not crazy about NPR's workplace rules.
4: The hydration breaks are BS. But I can get my beers.
5: We'll ask who's really taking a pause that refreshes on our quiz coming up right after this hour's news.
6: Live from NPR News, I'm Lakshmi Singh. The U.S. Supreme Court says Lisa Cook can keep her job as a member of the Federal Reserve's governing board, at least for now. NPR's Scott Horsley reports the decision is a setback for President Trump.
7: In a 5-4 ruling, the high court said the president failed to give Lisa Cook due process when he tried to fire her from the Fed board. The attempted dismissal was part of a broader campaign by the president to bend the central bank to his will in hopes of forcing lower interest rates. While the decision was made on narrow procedural grounds, Chief Justice Roberts wrote, the Fed was deliberately designed to be insulated from political pressure to help prevent the kind of economic panics that were common before the central bank was established. That carve-out for the Fed is in contrast to the Supreme Court's general direction of giving the White House greater control over agencies that were once considered independent. The High Court ruled 6-3 today the president can fire a member of the Federal Trade Commission, reversing a precedent that had stood for nearly a century. Scott Horsley, NPR News, Washington.
6: In a GOP setback, the High Court upheld a Mississippi law allowing election officials to count mail-in ballots postmarked by Election Day but received up to 5 days later. And in a case over geofencing, the court is restricting use of the new law enforcement technique that allows police to tap into giant tech firm databases to see who is near the scene of a crime. An administration program to build new kinds of nuclear power is reaching a critical deadline. Here's NPR's Jeff Brumfield.
8: Last year, President Trump announced he wanted three new experimental nuclear reactors up and running by this July 4th. Reactors that use a different kind of fuel.
9: Do you remember gobstoppers? Are you familiar with what that looks like?
8: Rita Baranwal is chief nuclear officer at a company called Radiant. The new spherical fuel looks like a nuclear gobstopper. It can resist meltdowns. But to get the reactors running, as NPR has reported, Energy Department officials slashed hundreds of pages of safety and environmental requirements. Despite those cuts, Baranwal says the new reactors are safe.
9: I feel that everyone is operating with safety first and foremost on their minds.
8: So far, two companies have already turned on their reactors. She says she hopes to have Radiance powered up by the end of the summer. Jeff Brumfield, NPR News.
6: Well, as a country celebrates its 250th birthday, a heat wave is expected through the holiday weekend. NPR's Chandelise Duster says millions of people will be affected.
10: High temperatures in the 90s to low 100s combined with humidity could make temperatures feel like 115 degrees. National Weather Service forecaster Brian Putnam says those gathering outdoors should remain cautious at night because there may be little relief from the heat.
11: We're particularly concerned just with the high amount of outdoor activity. People just want to get out and celebrate, and it's going to be potentially dangerous.
10: Officials are warning people to stay hydrated and remain in air-conditioned areas. Chandelise Duster, NPR News.
6: This is NPR. Changes are coming to the federal student loan system this week, NPR's Corey Turner reports.
12: The changes come courtesy of last year's One Big Beautiful Bill Act and kick in Wednesday, July 1st. Among them, Republicans created two new repayment plans, and they'll be the only options for new borrowers. The Biden-era SAVE plan is also being shut down. The millions of current borrowers still in SAVE will need to choose another plan, or they'll be automatically moved into what is arguably the least flexible option. There will also be a big change for graduate students. Once allowed to borrow as much as they needed, most will now be limited to $20,500 a year. Only students in a handful of professional fields, including dentistry, podiatry, and medicine, will be able to borrow up to $50,000 a year. Corey Turner, NPR News.
6: Bill Maher is this year's recipient of the Mark Twain Prize for American Humor. Last night's star-studded event put a spotlight on the political drama surrounding the venue itself, the Kennedy Center. NPR's Frank Langfitt reports.
13: Trump is chairman of the Kennedy Center board. His name was on the building, too, until a couple of weeks ago when a federal judge ordered it removed. During the ceremony, actor Woody Harrelson, a close Maher friend, referred to the venue as the Trump Kennedy Center, then corrected himself. "Oh, right, we fixed that," he said. "Not that you'd be able to notice." Harrelson was referring to the tarp that continues to cover the building's facade, making it impossible for the public to see Trump's name is gone. Trump did not attend the ceremony. Last year, Trump hosted Maher at the White House and signed a long list of things he's called the comedian, including low ratings, lightweight jerk. Frank Langfitt, NPR News, Washington.
6: It's NPR.
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4: 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I'm a household name, as long as you're in my household. I'm Alzo Slade, and here's your host at the Studebaker Theater at the Fine Arts Building in Chicago, Illinois, Peter Sagal.
18: Thank you, Alzo. Thank you. Thank you, everybody. We got a great show for today. Later on, we're going to be talking to indie rock icon Stephen Malkmus, leader of the band Pavement. But first, we want to congratulate Alzo Slade on his first month as our official judge and scorekeeper. That means he has lasted longer in the job than five British prime ministers. Right?
15: But you never know what might happen, so you better call before there's a vote of no confidence. The number is 1-888-WAIT-WAIT. That's 1-888-924-8924. Let's welcome our first listener contestant. Hi, everyone. Wait, wait, don't tell me.
19: Hi, this is David from Brooklyn.
15: Hey, David from Brooklyn. Can you differentiate yourself? There are a lot of Davids in Brooklyn.
19: Well, father of two, run two half marathons, and I can see Barclays Center from my house.
15: Whoa.
20: That don't really narrow it down that
15: much. No, it doesn't at all, yeah. Oh, a marathoning dad in Brooklyn. Yeah, no. Well, David, it is nice to have you on the show. Let me introduce you to our panel this week. First up, she's a comedian whose new stand-up special, What's Her Secret, is now available on YouTube. It's Emmy Blotnick.
21: Hello.
15: Next, she's a comedian whose special Love Joy is on Peacock and whose album Yell Joy is on Blonde Medicine. It's Joyelle Nicole Johnson.
21: What up, David?
15: And making his debut on our panel, it's a comedian and host of the Downside podcast on Vox. You can see his comedy special, Thief of Joy, on YouTube as well. It's Gianmarco Cerezi.
22: Hello, hello, hello.
15: David, welcome to the show. You're going to play Who's Alzo This Time? Alzo Slade is going to read you three quotations from this week's news. If you can correctly identify or explain just two of them, you will win our prize. Any voice from our show, you might choose for your voicemail. You ready to go?
19: I'm ready to go, and Alzo, congratulations on 1 month. You are filling very big shoes at a very big lectern.
20: I like this guy.
15: Yeah.
20: I like this guy.
15: I know.
20: Yeah. David, you got 3 out of 3 already. Yeah. We don't even need it.
15: Well played, sir. Well played. All right. Your first quote is from a White House spokesperson speaking on Tuesday about a body of water gone completely green with algae.
20: The pool is clear and reflecting beautifully.
15: What pool was she talking about?
19: She is talking about the reflecting pool.
15: Yes, the reflecting pool on the National Mall. In May, the president announced he'd be renovating the reflecting pool, quote, ahead of schedule. And just a month later, it is a fetid mass filled with algae, floating debris, and a few dead ducks. But to be fair, it is ahead of schedule. Trump said the pool had actually been damaged by vandals with knives, quote, probably in the dark of night, unquote. And do you know how bad a lie is that even Donald Trump used the word probably? I'm sure you guys have been following this national drama with rapt attention.
23: I don't know. The dead ducks, it kind of feels like the new Groundhog's Day. Like, if you find a dead duck around the pool, that means 4 more years of Trump.
15: Oh, God.
21: Yes.
15: Yes.
21: It's funny that he said it was damaged by vandals when there's, like, video that they drove the motorcade.
15: Yes, this
21: it.
15: Is actually true.
21: Yeah.
15: When it was empty, he had his motorcade, which, as you know, he's the president. It's a huge thing. Drive into the reflecting pool and down the empty bottom and out.
21: Yeah.
23: I think he should do it while it's full.
15: Yeah. The damage to the reflecting pool after this renovation includes holes, cracks, peeling caulk in the seams, and long sheets of the supposedly waterproof bottom coating floating to the surface. At the end of the week, this is true, they just, with all these people coming to gawk at the damage, they just fenced off the entire thing so nobody can see what they're doing to it now. You know we are going to end up with the nation's first above-ground reflecting pool.
24: I don't want to disrespect people who repair pools, but I kind of feel like I could have done a better job.
21: Yes.
15: Yeah.
24: Like, just as a person, common sense, like, is it that hard?
15: Apparently.
24: Feels like they also haven't addressed the leaky pipes. They went straight to the paint job.
15: Right.
24: What about the pipes?
15: There you go. You see, right now, you are now qualified.
24: Exactly.
15: And the algae, which is like just blooming like it's nobody's business, it's unsightly. It might, as I said, might be killing the ducks. But on the other hand, RFK Jr. needs it to survive. All right. David, here is your next quote. It is from a sports fan.
20: The hydration breaks are BS. But I can get my beers.
15: That fan was one of many people excited to make a run for the concessions during the new hydration breaks. During what big sporting events?
19: The World Cup, and I bet it was probably a Scottish fan because they drank Boston and every other city dry.
15: As you're right, we discussed that last week. Yeah, they're for it. It is the World Cup.
5: One thing soccer fans have always been proud of is that their game has no timeouts. It is just 90 continuous minutes of absolutely nothing happening. But for this year's World Cup, supposedly in response to fears about high temperatures, FIFA has for the first time introduced hydration breaks, a three-minute pause in each half where all the players' mothers run out and give them orange slices.
21: I'm not a soccer fan at all, but now I call it football because I'm a British person. But I am a fan of men who don't skip leg day. So I have been watching. Y'all better not skip leg day. John Marco got his gams out right now under the table.
23: I do. I guess we should have these breaks. I don't know why they don't call them water breaks. In the theater, we call them intermissions.
5: Yes.
23: And I think they're wonderful.
5: Yeah.
24: I mean, they have to run so much in soccer. That's like, and they have to hit the ball with their head. I would need a break.
23: As you can tell, this is the least athletic panel that's ever been on this show, which is saying something.
24: Do you ever hear the sound of a ball hitting the goalie's hand? You just want to go like, ow! Like, imagine a ball hitting your hand like that.
5: Well, that's why they wear the big Mickey Mouse gloves, right?
23: I don't even know.
5: You don't know. Well, I should let you know, since you're not one, the soccer purists hate this change. Everybody is saying these so-called hydration breaks are really just about giving TV another place to sell some ads, to which FIFA said, no, we just want our players to hydrate with the cool, refreshing taste of Miller Lite. But if they're making changes for the American World Cup, why not think bigger? 15 minutes at the end where everybody's allowed to use their hands.
21: I didn't know you couldn't use your hands.
5: All right. Joel, there is nothing wrong with not being a sports fan.
20: She's just looking at legs the whole time.
5: Yeah, true.
21: I'm not just looking at legs, Alza. I'm also looking at butts.
5: All right. David, here's your last quote. It's about a guy who made headlines just for moving a podium this week.
20: He's the only one at Downing Street whose approval rating is rising.
5: That man has become famous because, one, he's hot, and two, he comes out to set up the podium whenever WHO announces their resignation.
19: Well, it's really sad that he's more attractive than Keir Starmer, but it's podium guy.
5: Yeah, it's the podium guy. You know about him. But, of course, he's the guy who shows up to put up the podium whenever a British prime minister resigns, which this week it was Keir Starmer. Yes, the premier of the world's fifth largest economy resigned this week, but all anybody can talk about is hot podium guy. Even the New York Times did a big story about it. That's right. There have been so many resignations of British prime ministers in the last few years that the hot guy who sets up for the resignation speech has become a celebrity. In fact, it is possible that the UK keeps running through new prime ministers because they just want to see more of this guy.
21: You know what's crazy, though? Because I've been living in London, and I can tell you guys this, that a British 10 is like an American 6 at best.
23: Oh, no. Yeah. I don't know. Go look this guy up. It's easy to be hot next to Boris Johnson.
5: That's true. Also, how did David do in our quiz?
20: My man David did well. 3 out of 3. Congratulations, David.
5: Well done.
19: Thank you, thank you.
5: Thank you, David. Thanks for playing.
19: Thank you, thank you.
5: Bye-bye.

0: Right now, panel, time for you to answer some questions about this week's news. Joyelle, after the TSA kept stopping international travelers trying to bring it home in their carry-ons, Kraft has introduced, quote, TSA-compliant 3-ounce bottles of what?
1: Something disgusting. It was like cottage cheese or something?
0: No, it's the thing that all the European tourists, foreign tourists, have decided is the best thing about American cuisine.
2: What is the best thing about American cuisine?
1: Okay, yeah. Kraft.
0: Kraft makes...
1: cheese.
0: I'll give you a hint. This is even true if you're traveling home. They'll take it away from you even if you're traveling home to the Hidden Valley.
1: Ew, ranch dressing?
0: Ranch dressing.
3: Wow.
0: You've been in Europe, so you've missed this. All the tourists are going nuts for ranch dressing.
3: The right? Soccer players drink it on their breaks. It's crazy.
0: I know.
1: They make in travel-size ranch dressing?
0: Kraft has announced travel-size bottles of ranch dressing to go through TSA because people are like, oh, my God, this American delicacy, and they're buying bottles to bring home. But the TSA keeps confiscating the ranch dressing from passengers because technically it's a liquid, and you can't have that much liquid. Imagine... you're in that situation, and you just do what you always do when you have a bottle of water in the TSA lane. You just, oh, well, chug it.
1: This is getting grosser.
4: You put a new sticker on it that says lotion.
0: Yeah, maybe. But imagine being a kid in Europe to stay home when your dad went to see the World Cup in America, and he comes home, and you're like, what'd you bring home from your trip? I hope it's a thick dairy product. I want to know what is going to happen, though, with all the seized ranch dressing at the TSA checkpoint. Like, this 4th of July, some TSA agent is planning on whipping up a few thousand hot wings and then using his swimming pool as a dipping bowl.
4: It would have more reflecting capacity.
0: Yes, that's true. Coming up, our panelists step right up to our Bluff the Listener game. Call 1-888-WAIT-WAIT to play. We'll be back in a minute with more Wait, Wait, Don't Tell Me from NPR.
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8: 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Researchers are finding some additional positive side effects.
9: So weight loss itself ameliorates many obesity-related conditions. And when we lose especially visceral fat, it decreases the inflammation in the body.
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11: 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From NPR and WBEZ Chicago, this is Wait, Wait, Don't Tell Me, the NPR News Quiz. I'm Alzo Slade. We're playing this week with Gianmarco Ceresi, Joyelle Nicole Johnson, and Emmy Blotnick. And here again is your host at the Studebaker Theater in Chicago, Illinois, Peter Sagal.
0: Thank you, Alzo. Right now it's time for the Wait, Wait, Don't Tell Me Bluff, the listener game. Call 1-888-WAIT-WAIT to play our game on the air. Hi, you are on Wait, Wait, Don't Tell Me.
12: Hi, this is Glenn calling from West Lafayette, Indiana.
0: Well, that's fabulous. What do you do there in West Lafayette?
12: I just finished my PhD, and my side hobby lately has been planning my wedding, which is this weekend.
0: Oh, my gosh. This weekend? That's so exciting.
12: Yeah.
0: What are you doing talking to us? Shouldn't you be, I don't know, planning things, talking to your bridesmaids, freaking out? I mean, this is
12: no,
0: a regular.
12: No, they've got it handled. It's all planned.
0: Wow. Well, mazel tov to you, but it is great to have you with us to play our games. You're going to play, in fact, the game where you have to tell truth from fiction. Also, what is Glenn's topic?
11: Glenn, come on down.
0: Game shows, of course, those most revered and important programs that run for years, famously always with handsome hosts sporting beautiful full heads of hair. Well, this week we heard a really amazing story that came from the world of game shows. Our panelists are going to tell you about it. Pick the real one, and you'll get the weight waiter of your choice on your voicemail. You ready to play?
12: Let's do it.
0: Let's do it. First up, let's hear from Joelle Nicole Johnson.
2: Sakanel Suos and his wife, Asia, won big on the only season of the Cambodian game show, Take My Wife or My Life. It was a show that took the contestants on a year-long journey that makes Survivor look like a weekend at the spa. When aired, the clips of the couple working together to complete challenges and master tasks while still managing to love each other went viral on the internet, and they developed a cult following. So what did they do with the winnings? They started a game show-based cult called The Guru Is Right. We're not the Mansons. We got prizes. Their 82 followers lovingly refer to them as the Chef and the Vanna from Heaven. Every single day is dedicated to a different game show. On Wheel of Fortune Wednesdays, the followers spin the Wheel of Karma. Family Feud Fridays, everyone wears fake mustaches and wins prizes based on their bushiness. Saturdays are clothing optional. The followers are sometimes naked, but never afraid. When interviewed, cult assistant Rainier the Grand Mesa says, it's not that bad as far as cults go. And unlike most cult leaders, Sakanel doesn't pursue the female members. He doesn't even let them kiss his cheeks because he don't want to smear his stage makeup.
0: A game show winner starts a cult based on game shows. Your next story to buzz in on comes from Emmy Blotnick.
13: A new study has found that if a male contestant on Wheel of Fortune refers to his wife with a complimentary adjective, such as my lovely wife or my gorgeous wife, he's three times more likely to stay married to her. Men who did not use a complimentary adjective about their wives were three times more likely to get divorced. The study was based on 6 years' worth of episodes, and it was conducted not by a team of researchers, but by one random guy. He watched nearly 2,000 episodes of Wheel of Fortune, and that whole time he wasn't even retired. He methodically recorded which men said a nice word about their wives and which did not, and then went and checked their divorce records. Wow, sounds like he could really benefit from the company of a fantastic wife. Another interesting finding was that the contestants who paid their wives compliments also won more cash. But kind words don't need to be reserved for your partner or for when you're on Wheel of Fortune. Why not offer a complimentary adjective to a colleague and quietly hope for more money? And with that, I'll turn it back over to our bewitching host, Peter Sagal.
0: Thank you, Emmy. Thank you. A study found that men who referred to their wives with a compliment on Wheel of Fortune had more successful marriages than those who refer to their wives without one. Your last contestant is Gianmarco Cerezi.
14: Plans for another season of Mr. Beast's Beast Games on Amazon have been put on hold after it was discovered that an episode in season 2 plagiarized several of the challenges from KGB interrogation techniques. The similarities were first spotted by former Soviet foreign intelligence officer Yuri Gordievsky, who remarked that Episode 5's grocery store challenge utilized an ultra-luminescent exposure technique that was originally designed by the KGB to make people temporarily insane, while also remarking that Mr. Beast took it to an extreme that would, quote-unquote, never have been allowed in the Soviet Union. Since the news broke, dozens of other former KGB have come forward to say the show reminds them why they defected in the first place. While the show's future remains in limbo, several of the previous challenges have already been implemented to optimize performance in Amazon warehouses.
0: So here are your choices. We found a news item related to game shows this week. Was it, from Joyelle, that there's a cult based on the host's success on game shows? From Emmy Blotnick, we heard about a study showing that if you are on Wheel of Fortune and you refer to your wife with a lovely compliment, "My beautiful wife, your marriage will be more successful." Or from Gianmarco Cerezi, a discovery that the Beast Games stole many of their most exciting challenges from the KGB, which was the real story we found in the news.
12: I can definitely see Mr. Beast doing something like that, and I'm a huge fan of Gianmarco, so I'll go with number 3.
0: Whoa. You have a huge fan, Gianmarco.
14: That's very nice.
0: I know. Well, you're going to choose Gianmarco's story. Well, okay, to bring you the real story, we spoke to an expert.
15: Could you imagine your husband going on national television and referring to you simply as his wife instead of his beautiful wife or wonderful wife?
0: That was the man himself, Joey, on TikTok explaining his detailed analysis of men on Wheel of Fortune mentioning their wives. So, as you no doubt have figured out, it was in fact Emmy who had the real story.
14: I feel terrible.
0: Well,
14: I feel terrible.
0: And you did it to a fan, Gianmarco.
14: Yeah, I'm sorry. And it really is crazy. Only a man could need a 6-year study to learn that he needs to compliment his wife.
0: Glenn, I'm sorry you didn't win our prize, but you did earn a point for Gianmarco, so, and you said you're a fan, so.
14: Thank you for the point.
0: Thank you.
14: You are a beautiful caller-in-er.
0: And let us not also forget you will be a beautiful bride, so congratulations
14: yes.
0: on your wedding.
14: Congratulations.
12: Thank you.
16: You are so beautiful.
0: And now the game we call Not My Job. Pitchfork magazine once wrote, quote, "What the Beatles were to 60s pop, Pavement were to 90s indie rock. That seminal band, which influenced so many others, was founded in Stockton, California by Stephen Malkmus and his friends, and 30 years later, he and they are still making music, and he's doing it from his new home here in Chicago. Stephen Malkmus, welcome to Wait, Wait.
17: Thank you. Thank you. Thank you.
0: I feel we need to start with a fact check. Was Pavement your band, the Beatles of 90s indie rock?
17: I don't think so.
0: No.
17: But there's only one Beatles.
0: Yeah, I know. But maybe you were the Herman and the Hermits of 90s indie rock. I mean, where would you place yourself on the spectrum?
14: Were you the Wait, Wait, Don't Tell Me of 90s indie rock?
17: Yeah, there you go.
0: I have no idea what that would mean, though.
17: Five piece.
0: But the band, I mean, what I've heard about Pavement is something that was also once said about the Velvet Underground. Like, you know, they didn't have as many listeners as some other bands, but everybody who listened started their own band.
17: Yeah, I get a lot of CDs. Remember those?
0: CDs. People are sending you CDs saying...
17: No, just at the shows.

0: particularly like virtuous.
1: Wait, are you telling me virtuous. That like the message that people got from your seminal records in the 90s was they listened to Pavement, like, I could do that?
0: Pretty much. You know, we have a relationship with tone and tuning and tempo that is loose.
1: Yeah. Can we go back to the origin? So you founded the band in Stockton, California, where you grew up. You were sort of a juvenile delinquent, as they used to say?
0: I think it says that on Wikipedia.
1: Yeah.
0: I haven't bothered to change that. I don't know. Can you change it?
1: Apparently you can, but the consensus is you should not edit your own Wikipedia page.
0: Yeah,
1: it's not done.
0: I mean, it's just ridiculous, because I know there is something about me, like partying on rooftops in the high school, and it was just one tiny thing of all the terrible things I did.
1: Really? So like Wikipedia, they missed all the other terrible things you did, but for some reason people are talking about this one
0: that
1: party.
0: Becomes, you know what I mean? That becomes...
2: But the real question is, stuff. Have you changed?
0: Yeah. I'm older and wiser, and I don't climb on rooftops anymore.
1: Yeah. Take the elevator like a responsible guy. Do you get recognized by fans in the streets of Chicago?
0: Sometimes.
1: Yeah.
0: More when I go, I mean, if I hang out in front of a record store.
1: you just stand there minding your own business, just tapping your foot.
3: Yeah. Next to the P section.
1: Yeah.
4: Tuning a guitar.
0: Yeah. Wear my t-shirt.
1: Yeah, wear your t-shirt. Now, you know that also in the Chicago area, Billy Corgan lives in Smashing Pumpkins. And he famously, in one of your songs back in 94... You called them out. You called out the Smashing Pumpkins.
0: In a way. I mentioned their name.
1: In a not complimentary way.
0: Not so bad, though.
5: What'd you say?
0: I mean, it's really a nice thing to do, to even take the time to mention somebody.
1: I see. So he should have been...
5: Wow.
1: He should have been flattered by, oh, wow, you name-checked his band, rather than the subsequent mention of waste of time.
0: No, I didn't say that.
1: I thought maybe that was...
0: They didn't have a Pumpkins function, but, you know, they do truly have some good songs, and I do.
1: Have you run into Billy down at Pizzeria Uno, for example? No, you haven't?
0: He's, like, afraid of...
2: You.
1: Town. Probably, yeah.
0: And me. Yeah. He lives, like, in the... beyond Evanston, from what I understand.
1: Way in the far north.
0: Might as well be Wisconsin.
1: Yeah, I know. I know you've dismissed this question before, that your writer is... Your tour writers for rock stars, famously weird. Yours is very straightforward, right? I'm told, like, do you in fact, as far as... You go it's only so far as to specify a brand of seltzer water?
0: Well, maybe La Croix, as we say it in France.
1: Yeah.
0: Or Montreal or something. Yeah, we have a basic writer. I mean, the other guys want towels.
1: Towels?
0: I don't use towels.
2: Ever?
4: You just air dry?
0: I don't sweat that much.
1: Really?
0: Not too much. I wouldn't do that on stage.
1: So,
0: just kidding. I don't need them, but I... And they're always black and kind of seem...
2: What's
0: like,
2: wrong with that?
3: I'm saying...
0: Well... I don't trust her. There's something about a rock and roll towel that it's black. It's not just that black is rock and roll, like heavy metal or like. But also, you don't know what's on there, on the towel. Who knows when it's not clean? Maybe. And I'm not even a neat freak.
5: I'd be more scared of a white towel.
0: But they're dry when we get them. I don't know. I see dust in them or something. It's always dusty back there. Y'all's is kind of dusty too.
2: Wait a minute.
1: Oh, hey. Whoa.
0: Not the adjective.
4: Oh, call me Billy Corgan.
1: Well, we didn't get your writer, so we didn't prepare. I just love this, like, this, the father of indie rock is like, yeah, I don't know about those towels. They're unsanitary. That's not the lifestyle I imagined you living, I have to admit.
0: That's true.
1: Well, Stephen Malkomus, it's a pleasure to talk to you and to welcome you to Chicago. We have asked you here to play a game we're calling...
2: Pavement repairs are underway.
1: So there's another kind of pavement workers, road construction crews. Naturally, we're going to ask you three questions about construction. Answer two out of

0: three questions correctly, you'll win our prize for one of our listeners. Also, who is Stephen Malkmus playing for?
1: Francis King of Missoula, Montana.
0: All right. Ready to do this?
2: Nice. Yes.
0: Recently, road crews in southern England had to dig up a 65-foot-long stretch of road and repair it, which was necessary. But neighbors were not happy with the detour they set up to get around the 65-foot-long stretch of road. Why were they unhappy? Was it A, the detour to repair that was 41 miles around? B, the detour was also under construction, meaning people just had to go home? Or C, the detour across the river at a spot where there wasn't a bridge?
2: Oh, man. I will say, they say schmucks pick three, so I'll do three.
0: You're going to do C, the cross the river. Yeah. Well, I guess you're not a schmuck because it was actually A, the 41-mile detour to avoid the 65-foot-long construction site. They estimated the detour. The officials estimated the detour would take drivers about an hour to travel the distance that would normally take 2 seconds. All right. Here's your next question. When you're done with the construction in a neighborhood, the last step, of course, is to put up new street signs. But in Reno, Nevada, the new street signs they put up on Virginia Street, once they finished constructing it, had a problem. What? Was it A, they reflected headlights so well they were blinding drivers? B, they were missing the last I and said Virginia Street? Or C, they read Buckthorn Avenue, which was a street 2.5 miles away?
2: I don't know. I mean, two is the funny one. B.
0: That's right.
2: All right.
0: It was
2: I'll
0: also the true one, yeah. Regina Street. All right, this is great. You got one with one to go. If you get this, you win. Here's your last question. Other types of construction have issues as well. In 1816, the U.S. constructed a border fort on Lake Champlain to protect against attacks from British Canada, but the fort had to be demolished. Why? Was it A, they accidentally built the fort on the Canadian side of the border? B, the commander demanded a wine cellar so big that half the fort one day just sank into it? Or C, the fort was made of birch logs, and birch bark is like catnip to moose?
2: I've seen some moose not far from Missoula, Montana, so I really want to do it right for this guy. I guess that's a sign. I'm going to say C, even though it's probably A.
0: Wait a minute. You said C, even though it's probably A?
2: Yeah. Yeah.
0: So if it's probably A, wouldn't you want to choose A?
2: Yeah. Yeah. Okay.
0: It's A. Yeah, yeah. Okay.
2: Thank you.
0: Also, how did Stephen do in our quiz?
1: With a little nudging, he got 2 out of 3.
0: Congratulations.
2: Thank you.
0: Thank you.
2: Thanks for the helping hand.
0: Stephen Malkmus is the lead singer and guitarist of Pavement, and you can see them on tour starting in July. Stephen Malkmus, thank you so much for being on board.
2: Thank you.
0: Give it up for Stephen Malkmus.

0: 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Call 1-888-WAIT-WAIT to join us on the air. We'll be back in a minute with more of Wait Wait Don't Tell Me from NPR.
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6: 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From NPR and WBEZ Chicago, this is Wait, Wait, Don't Tell Me, the NPR News Quiz. I'm Alzo Slade. We're playing this week with Gianmarco Cerezi, Emmy Blotnick, and Joelle Nicole Johnson. And here again is your host at the Studebaker Theater in Chicago, Illinois, Peter Sagal.
7: Thank you, Alzo. In just a minute, we try out the hot new summer craze people won't stop talking about. It's limericks.
0: It's our listener limerick challenge. If you'd like to play, give us a call at 1-888-WAIT-WAIT. That's 1-888-924-8924. Right now, panel, though, it is time for you to answer more questions from the week's news. Emmy, a question for you. There's a wonderful old historic house for sale outside Philadelphia. But
8: I'll take it.
0: There you are. There's a wonderful old historic house for sale outside Philadelphia, but anyone who buys it will have to live with what?
8: Gritty?
0: No. That would be an incentive. That would drive up the price.
8: I feel like, okay.
0: No, I'll give you a hint. Oh, no, the redcoats are coming. The redcoats are coming to our yard.
8: Keir Starmer?
0: Well, he does need someplace to go, I guess. No, when I say redcoats, I mean like literal redcoats dressed as British soldiers, because they come to do a...
8: reenactment.
0: A Revolutionary War reenactment. Exactly right. This nearly 250-year-old house comes with, quote, 9 bedrooms, 10 fireplaces, ample parking, and, this is completely true, an unbreakable agreement to let an entire battalion of dads reenact the Battle of Germantown from the Revolutionary War on the front lawn every year. And it will only cost you $995,000 plus whatever you have to pay to get the hell out of Germantown once a year.
9: How hot are the dads?
8: There really is something about the phrase battalion of dads.
9: Yeah.
8: Really, I sat up a little straight.
9: Yeah.
0: Joelle, Time Magazine has given us something we could use. Good advice. They have told us the best way to console someone whose sports team just blew a big game is by saying 3 exact words. What are those 3 words?
9: Here's a sandwich.
0: That's not bad. That would work for me. But that wasn't the three words they suggested.
9: I know what three words I would say.
0: What three words would you say?
9: Suck it up.
0: That's pretty good. Does anybody else have a guess?
8: Any book recommendations?
0: No, I think I'll just have to tell you. According to Time Magazine experts, the three words to say to somebody who was crushed by their team blowing it at the last minute is, let's zoom out.
10: What?
0: Let's zoom out. Your friend just watched his the team that he lives and dies by just blew it in the last seconds. He's on his knees weeping. What do you say to comfort him? One psychologist recommends wording it like this. Zoom out a little bit. Let's remember how great the season was. This helps your friend remember all the success that got them to the brink of glory and also helps by immediately giving him something to punch.
9: Yeah, it sounds like the psychologist was not a sports fan.
0: No. Joyelle, this week, Dating.com announced a new job opening, an executive that will provide clients with what specific service?
9: Breaking up with people.
0: Exactly right,
9: Joanne. Yes!
0: The website announced they'll be hiring a, quote, chief breakup officer who'll be paid $3,000 a month to end other people's relationships for them. The ideal candidate will have good people skills, a compassionate nature, and at least a year experience working with drama.
9: Where do I sign up?
0: Really? You'd be good at this?
9: I would absolutely be good at this.
0: Don't you think it would be, you know, a drain on your empathy? Do you have to call people up and somehow say, hi, I work for dating.com, and I've been asked by whomever to let you know that they're not interested in seeing you anymore. I'm so sorry.
9: I love that you think I have empathy. I would sign up for this in a second. Are you kidding me? I'm about to call them. What you call it? Dating? I'm so excited about this. I'm never coming back here again. I'm going to get this job.
10: This is so unethical. You can't play both sides of the market. It's like profitable, but I don't think it's right.
0: Okay.
9: How many women have you ghosted?
10: Ghosted?
9: Yeah.
10: No, I pay someone to break up with them properly, like a gentleman.

0: Coming up, it's lightning fill in the blank, but first it's a game where you have to listen for the rhyme. If you'd like to play on air, call or leave a message at 1-888-WAIT-WAIT. That's 1-888-924-8924. You can see us most weeks right here at the Studebaker Theater in downtown Chicago. You can catch us on the road. We'll be at the beautiful Riverside Theater in Milwaukee on July 9th. You won't want to miss that one. And at the Rose Music Center just outside Dayton, Ohio on September 3rd. For tickets and information to all our live events, go to nprpresents.org. Hi, everyone. Wait, wait, don't tell me.
1: Hi, Peter. This is Sharon from Bradenton, Florida.
0: Hey, how are things in Bradenton? What do you do there?
1: Oh, lots of sunsets on the beach, meeting with friends. I have also a cat-sitting business on the side.
0: You have a cat-sitting business?
1: Yes.
0: So do the cats come to your house or do you go to theirs?
1: I go to theirs.
0: Wow. What's the most interesting thing you have found rifling through people's drawers when they're not home?
1: Oh, Peter, I don't do that, you know. I'm there for about half an hour, and...
2: That's enough time.
0: Yeah. Well, welcome to the show, Sharon. Alzo Slade is going to read you three news-related limericks with a last word or phrase missing from each. If you can fill in that last word or phrase correctly, and two of the limericks will be a winner. You ready to play?
1: Yeah, I'm ready.
0: Here's your first limerick.
2: To make a tough workout more bearable, I bring clothes that are old but still wearable. Like a slob, I appear in my gross, sweaty gear. I go to the gym looking...
1: Oh, terrible?
0: Yes, terrible. In recent years, everybody at the gym has worn fancy exercise clothes. But according to The Guardian, the latest trend among celebrities and fashionistas is wearing crappy old clothes to work out. So now the rest of us can. Finally, I can throw out my sweat-wicking tuxedo.
3: This is one of those recession indicators where they're like, it's fashionable that your clothes suck now.
0: Yeah, exactly. All the hot people are doing it. The look is called Gym Goblin. Gym Goblin. Come on, the Gym Goblin, we all know this, is not the person who dresses down for the gym. The Gym Goblin is the guy who's way too comfortable being naked in the locker room. I'm curious. Do you guys think about what you wear to the gym, assuming you do go?
3: I try to dress up. I have some fancy tank tops that I like to wear.
0: Do you really?
3: Minnie Mouse. And,
0: Minnie Mouse.
3: I have a Minnie Mouse one. I have a Teenage Mutant Ninja Turtles. I have, I like a little flair.
4: Wait, what do you think fancy means?
0: Exactly. Are you going to, like, a toddler gym? That's weird.
3: No, it's fun. I add a little color
0: flair,
3: to the gym.
0: Color, yeah. Here is your next limerick.
2: Most people will choose crisp tattoos, but this new kind is just black and blues. The ink under your shirt suggests you've been hurt because it looks like a permanent
1: bruise.
0: Right. More and more people are getting tattoos resembling stylized bruises because, actually, we have no idea why they are doing that. It's pretty crazy to look at. These tattoos are inked in purple, green, and yellow to look exactly like halfway healed bruises. It's crazy, and if you're looking for a cheaper, less painful way to get in on the trend, may I suggest riding an e-scooter after a couple of beers?
3: It sounds like someone screwed up a tattoo and was like, no, it's a new thing.
0: Yeah. All right, here's your last limerick.
2: A commute, we'll just quit, said a bunch, and our office is feeling the crunch. So our plan of attack, give them food, they'll come back. We're offering snacks and free...
1: lunch.
0: Yes, free lunch. More and more companies have hit upon the solution at long last to bring workers back to the office. Free lunch. It's a refreshing change from the tactic most companies had been using. Come into work or you're fired.
4: Isn't there a saying about free lunches and how there's no such thing as them?
0: Apparently there now is, as long as you come into the office.
4: Wow.
0: I have found this to be true across all demographics and certainly with myself. The universal appeal of free food.
2: I accepted this job because of free lunch.
0: Yeah. Alzo, how did Sharon do in our quiz?
2: She did amazing. 3 out of 3. Sharon, congratulations.
0: Sharon, congratulations.
1: Thank you.
0: Thank you. Thanks for calling and playing.
1: Thanks. It's been great. Bye.
0: Now it's time for our final game, Lightning Fill in the Blank. Each of our players will have 60 seconds in which to answer as many fill in the blank questions as they can. Each correct answer now worth 2 points. Alzo, can you give us the scores?
2: Yes, indeed. Emmy and Joel are locked in a tie at 2 with Gianmarco in the lead at 3.
0: Oh, my goodness. Okay, so that means that since Emmy and Joyelle are tied for second, I'm just going to pick Joyelle to go first arbitrarily. The clock will start when they begin your first question. Fill in the blank. On Tuesday, all the candidates endorsed by Mayor Mamdani won their primaries in blank.
5: New York,
0: yes,
5: baby!
0: Yes, on Monday, Iran denied White House claims that it had agreed to let blank monitors into the country.
5: Baby monitors.
0: No. Nuclear monitors. According to the New York Times, new evidence does suggest that blank will hold a wedding ceremony at Madison Square Garden.
5: Taylor Swift?
0: Yes, on Wednesday, the chief of staff for Eric Adams, the former mayor of blank, was arrested on corruption charges.
5: New York, baby!
0: Yes, after a truck overturned on the highway near Yellowstone, park rangers are warning visitors to be on the alert for blank.
5: Drunk drivers!
0: No, 250 million escaped bees.
5: Oh.
0: On Thursday, Rockstar Games announced that pre-orders were open for the latest game in the Grand Theft Blank series.
5: Auto!
0: Yes! This week, a tense standoff between a SWAT team in Arizona and an armed suspect was interrupted by blank.
5: The Jim Goblin?
0: No, not a Jim Goblin. By a delivery robot driving right through the middle of the scene. SWAT team's out there, they've got their guns, the guy's inside, he's armed. And right in the middle of the standoff comes this delivery robot. DoorDash delivery robot, beep, beep, beep, beep. And they couldn't make it go away and they couldn't get rid of it. But it actually ended up helping. It went up to the door and said, look, I'm on your side here. If you let everybody out of the house unharmed, I can guarantee you a bag of lukewarm French fries. Also, how did Joyelle do in our quiz?
2: She did all right. She got 4 right for 8 more points, total of 10. She is now in the lead.
0: All right. Emmy, that means you are up next. Here we go. Fill in the blank. On Wednesday, 2 back-to-back earthquakes struck the northern coast of blank.
4: Venezuela.
0: Right. This week, the U.S. warned that AI is just months away from being able to launch powerful blank attacks.
4: Toilet?
0: They're swarming us. No, cyber attacks. On Wednesday, Trump said he wanted the Justice Department to investigate if oil companies are artificially inflating blank prices.
4: Gas.
0: Right. This week, thanks to SpaceX's stock price, Elon Musk became the first ever blank.
4: Big stupid baby.
0: The first ever person who had been a trillionaire to become an ex-trillionaire. According to sources, Apple will release a foldable blank this September.
4: Phone?
0: Yes, foldable iPhone. This week, a Scottish man who went to the doctor for vision problems discovered the reason he was having trouble seeing was because blank.
4: He was wearing eye patches.
0: No! He was having eye troubles because he kept using a massage gun on his eyeballs.
4: Oh, my God.
0: Doctors were shocked when the man told them that he'd been regularly using the massage gun on his tired eyeballs once a week for at least 3 months. That explained several of his symptoms, including his blurred vision, his persistent floaters in his vision, and the fact that his eyes are now set all the way to the back of his skull.
4: That sounds painful.
0: It really does. I'm just trying to imagine the guy going, eh. I'm sure this is good for me. Eh. Also, how did Emmy Blotnick do in our quiz?
2: She got 3 right for 6 more points. Total of 8. Joyelle is still in the lead.
0: All right. So how many of them does Gianmarco need to win on his debut on this show?
2: Debut, Gianmarco, you only need 4 points, brethren.
3: All right.
0: Here we go. You ready to do this?
3: Yeah.
0: All right, so for the game, as extreme weather continues to hit Europe, France recorded its blankest day in history.
3: Hottest.
0: Right. On Tuesday, AJ De Bansa was the number one pick in the blank?
3: A FIFA thing.
0: No. NBA draft.
3: Oh.
0: This week, President Trump said he intends to finish his border blank before the end of his term.
3: Wall.
0: Yes, according to a new study, 77% of Americans think that the blanks would be disappointed at how the country has turned out.
3: Founding fathers.
0: Yes. This week, J.P. Morgan Chase fired one of their executives after she was caught on camera blanking during the New York Knicks victory parade.
3: Stealing a trash can and pouring it all out on the street.
0: That's exactly right. It was a Knicks-themed trash can, and she wanted it. On Wednesday, NASA's Perseverance rover detected organic carbon on blank.
3: Mars?
0: Yes. On Tuesday, Meta released a new, cheaper version of their AI blank.
3: Headset, VR headset.
0: Oh, I'm going to give it to you. Glasses is
3: glasses.
0: What they are. This week, customers accused REI of using AI in an Instagram ad because the bicycle they posted there has blank.
3: 6 fingers.
0: No. Fingers to begin with, I guess, in a bicycle would be weird. No, this bicycle was pictured with handlebars at both ends. REI came in for some criticism when their ad for the EDR-F bike had handlebars in the front, and instead of a seat, even more handlebars pointing the other way. Honestly, though, anyone criticizing the ad is kind of full of it. Oh, this looks so uncomfortable. Unlike that paragon of comfort, a bike seat. Also,
2: yes.
0: Did John Marco do well enough to win?
2: He kicked ass.
0: Hey!
2: He got six right for 12 more points, 15 total, debut champion.
0: He came, he saw, he conquered. Wow. 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Philip Gotica writes our limericks. Our public address announcer is Paul Friedman. Our ops manager is Jasira Vardak, thanks to the staff and crew at the Studebaker Theater. BJ Lederman composed our theme. Our program is produced by Jennifer Mills, Miles Dornbos, and Lillian King. Special thanks this week to Mohamed El-Shehi. Peter Gwynn is our lead singer. Emma Choi is our vibe curator. Technical directions from Lorna White. Our CFO is Colin Miller. Our production manager is Robert Newhouse. Our senior producer is Ian Chillog. And the executive producer of Wait, Wait, Don't Tell Me is Mike Danforth. Now, panel, what will they find on the bottom of that reflecting pool? Emmy Blotnick.
4: The enormous sapphire and diamond necklace known as the Heart of the Ocean.
0: Joelle Nicole Johnson.
5: Jimmy Hoffa.
0: And John Marco Cerezi.
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2: And if any of that happens, panel, we'll ask you about it on Wait, Wait, Don't Tell Me.
0: Thank you to Alzo Slade. Thanks also to Joelle Nicole Johnson, Emmy Blotnick, John Marco Cerezi for a great debut. Thanks to all of you for listening. I'm Peter Sagal. We will see you next week.

0: Live from NPR News in Boston, I'm Steve Brown. The U.S. Supreme Court says Federal Reserve Governor Lisa Cook can remain in her job for now, a rebuke to President Trump's bid to wrest control of the nation's central bank. At the same time, the justices expanded presidential power, upholding Trump's firings of the heads of other independent federal agencies, including the Federal Trade Commission. A heat wave is expected to blast the eastern United States this week. The National Weather Service says temperatures rising ahead of the July 4th holiday will feel hotter because of the high humidity that's arriving with it. The Weather Service says several days of high temperatures will settle in across the lower Great Lakes, the Mid-Atlantic, and the Mississippi and Ohio River valleys. That's expected to last into next weekend across the Great Plains, Southeast, and Mid-Atlantic. Temperatures will reach well into the 90s and low 100 degrees Fahrenheit. Comcast is planning to split itself into two separate publicly traded companies by spinning off NBC Universal and Sky. The company said today that its board and management team think each company will be better positioned to pursue its own strategic priorities, invest for growth, and create long-term shareholder value as independent entities. 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
2: I'm Scott Detrow. How the Trump administration may be causing a brain drain in the U.S. on the next All Things Considered from NPR News.
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6: It's Here and Now. It's a dream come true for underdog and first-time World Cup competitor Cape Verde, an island nation off Africa's west coast and one of the smallest countries ever to qualify for soccer's biggest global stage. The Cape Verde Blue Sharks held off Spain, Uruguay, and Saudi Arabia in three tied games, and they've now qualified for the knockout round of 32. NPR's Jasmine Garis joins us from Houston, where she watched the tiny African nation fend off bigger, richer Saudi Arabia Friday night, knocking them out of the competition. Jasmine, welcome back.
7: Hi.
6: So describe the scene for us in Houston on Friday night.

0: Live from NPR News in Boston, I'm Steve Brown. The U.S. Supreme Court today rejected a push by President Trump to throw out a jury's finding that he sexually abused the writer E. Jean Carroll at a New York City department store back in the mid-1990s and later defamed her. The High Court declined to take up the case in a brief, unexplained order, as is typical. There were no noted dissents. Trump's lawyers had argued that allegations leading to the $5 million verdict were propped up by highly inflammatory evidentiary rulings. Ukrainian President Volodymyr Zelensky says Russian missiles and drones have killed at least 11 more civilians and injured 40 others. He called them horrific attacks. Today, a missile hit Dnipro, killing 5 people and wounding 29. Zelensky is urging Europe to enhance air defenses. Meanwhile, Moscow insists Russia will prevail despite setbacks in its invasion, including fuel shortages. A record-breaking heat wave has overwhelmed mortuaries in Paris, leaving funeral directors struggling to find space for bodies. One mortuary owner says he receives hundreds of calls daily but has no room left. France is counting the human cost of the heat wave, which began in mid-June. Public Health France reports a surge in deaths, particularly among older people. 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
2: 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How the Trump administration may be causing a brain drain in the U.S. on the next All Things Considered from NPR News.
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6: It's Here and Now with a word new to me. A finfluencer is someone online doling out financial advice that may be lousy. Well, one signal in all this noise is the advice of our friend Jill Schlesinger, business analyst at CBS News. And she's got a new podcast, Money Moves, with advice this week for those under 45. Jill, hello.
7: Hello.
6: You write there are financial myths that are worth busting. One is millennials, Gen Zers, younger persons are struggling because of their discretionary spending. You know, they're shopping, they're eating out. What's wrong with that argument?
7: Well, look, I am not one to tell people how to spend their money, but I feel like a lot of oldsters, some of my cohorts might be over, say, a certain age of, say, 50-ish. We tend to look our noses down. We say, oh, no, you shouldn't spend money on this, that, and the other. That's why you can't buy a house. That's why you can't do this. But, you know, the real problem for young people, 20s, 30s, is the high cost of housing, the elevated costs we've seen since the pandemic, student loan burdens, all of these things have grown way faster than wages. So the fact that your kid, your friend's kid is going to a Taylor Swift concert is actually not the problem. Those other things are so big. And I just want to try to kind of stop this finger wagging from the older generation because it is not fair.
6: Well, let's talk about housing.

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4: The Supreme Court issues its final rulings of the term on Tuesday. One outstanding case is President Trump's bid to restrict the Constitution's guarantee of birthright citizenship. We have analysis of that decision and its implications tomorrow on Morning Edition from NPR News.
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6: Live from NPR News in Culver City, California, I'm Dwayne Brown. The Supreme Court says Federal Reserve Governor Lisa Cook can remain in her job for now, but dramatically expanded President Trump's power to fire the heads of other independent federal agencies. The High Court also handed victory today to writer E. Jean Carroll in a case that found Trump liable for sexual abuse and defamation. Here's NPR's Carrie Johnson.
7: A New York jury awarded E. Jean Carroll $5 million after she accused Trump of sexual abuse decades ago and then argued he defamed her after she went public with the allegations. President Trump says the jury should not have heard from other women who made sexual abuse claims against him. Now the Supreme Court has declined to hear his appeal. The justices did not specify their reasoning, nor was there any public dissent. Carroll's lawyer says the ruling ends Trump's quest to avoid accountability for his actions. Trump's also contesting a separate jury award to Carroll for more than $83 million. He says, quote, "This injustice cannot be allowed to stand." Carrie Johnson, NPR News, Washington.
6: A series of weekend attacks by both the U.S. and Iran in the Persian Gulf are threatening efforts to negotiate and end that war, although both sides announced that they are sending teams of negotiators to Qatar this week and pausing the latest round of airstrikes. Iran says it's not going there to hold formal talks.

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1: It's All Things Considered from NPR News. I'm Scott Detrow. Israel and Lebanon have agreed on a roadmap for ending the war that has killed thousands of Lebanese people. Israel has destroyed whole villages and occupied large parts of southern Lebanon in its military campaign against the Hezbollah militia. In signing the U.S.-brokered agreement, Lebanon's ambassador to the U.S., Nada Mouawad, called this a first step
2: on the road to restoring Lebanese sovereignty and territorial integrity.
1: But Hezbollah immediately rejected the agreement. And in Lebanon, as NPR's Ruth Sherlock reports, it's been widely attacked as unworkable.
3: Even with the deal between Israel and Lebanon signed, Israeli drones still circle, menacing, over Beirut. Outside Lebanon's parliament, protesters against the agreement blast songs celebrating the fight against Israel. Hezbollah's leader, Naim Qassem, has called it, quote, a surrender of Lebanese sovereignty. It's a view widely shared across Lebanon.
4: It is not in the interest of the Lebanese, and it is not in the interest of Lebanon.
3: This is Selina Nasser, a Lebanese human rights expert now focused on the war in the south. The agreement makes Israel's withdrawal from Lebanon conditional on Hezbollah giving up its weapons. Israel claims it's weakened the Iranian-backed militia enough that the Lebanese army

0: This is NPR News.
1: From the Saturday Evening Post, this is the Post Perspective for June 29th. In today's Post of 1935, the editors observed that 5 years into the Great Depression, many Americans had become susceptible to get-rich-quick schemes, in particular, the send-a-dime chain letter craze. People would receive a letter with 5 or 6 names and addresses. They were directed to mail a dime to the person at the top of the list, cross off that name, add their own name to the bottom, and send copies of the amended letter to 5 friends. According to the instructions, when your name reached the top of the list, you would receive $1,500 in dimes. Chain letter recipients were warned not to break the chain. Shortly after it was started, post offices were overwhelmed with letters. In May, the post office declared the chain letters basically an illegal Ponzi scheme. Few of the people who participated benefited from it. One person, said the editors, was a congressman who was relieved by the chain letter scheme because it took voters' minds off the many schemes they were pressing him to promote. There's more from the Post at SaturdayEveningPost.com.
2: Live from NPR News in Culver City, California, I'm Duane Brown. The Supreme Court has rejected President Trump's attempt to fire Federal Reserve Governor Lisa Cook today, but upheld his power to fire a member of the Federal Trade Commission and others at independent federal agencies. But the justices upheld a Mississippi law today that allows the counting of mail-in ballots that could have been a significant change in the middle of a midterm election year. President Trump speaking from the Oval Office, calling the ruling a tremendous loss.
3: The ruling, which a lot of people were waiting for, that was a ruling that was, I think it was very detrimental to honest elections.
2: Many election officials are now breathing a collective sigh of relief. Trump has been trying to get Congress to sign his Save America Act to require proof of citizenship at the ballot box, but that bill faces long odds in the Senate. The nation celebrates its 250th birthday as a heat wave is expected through the long holiday weekend. Millions of people across much of the U.S. will be affected, as we hear from NPR's Chandelise Duster.
4: The National Weather Service says several days of dangerous heat will linger across the U.S. for the July 4th holiday weekend. Parts of Iowa, Missouri, and Kansas are under extreme heat warnings. High temperatures in the 90s to low 100s combined with humidity can make temperatures feel like 115 degrees. National Weather Service forecaster Brian Putnam says those gathering outdoors should remain cautious at night because there may be little relief from the heat.
5: We're particularly concerned just with the higher amount of outdoor activity. People just want to get out and celebrate, and it's going to be potentially dangerous. It's a significant heat wave.
4: Officials are warning people to limit time outdoors, stay hydrated, and remain in air-conditioned areas. Chandelise Duster, NPR News.
2: 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The former mayor of Manhattan,

0: had been producing around 10 million barrels of oil a day before the war, but that dropped to around 6 million barrels a day in past months as the kingdom rerouted oil exports through a pipeline to the Red Sea. Aya Boutraoui, NPR News, Dubai.
1: Well, all eyes on NBA superstar LeBron James tomorrow as he decides whether to stay with the Los Angeles Lakers or join the Golden State Warriors, among other possible teams. James could simply retire, which seems unlikely, making for a record 24th season in the NBA. Other options include returning to his hometown of Cleveland or going back to Miami, where 16 years ago, James won back-to-back titles with the Heat. This is NPR.
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5: It's All Things Considered from NPR News. I'm Scott Detrow. Israel and Lebanon have agreed on a roadmap for ending the war that has killed thousands of Lebanese people. Israel has destroyed whole villages and occupied large parts of southern Lebanon in its military campaign against the Hezbollah militia. In signing the U.S.-brokered agreement, Lebanon's ambassador to the U.S., Nada Mouawad, called this a first step.
6: On the road to restoring Lebanese sovereignty and territorial integrity.
5: But Hezbollah immediately rejected the agreement. And in Lebanon, as NPR's Ruth Sherlock reports, it's been widely attacked as unworkable.
7: Even with the deal between Israel and Lebanon signed, Israeli drones still circle, menacing, over Beirut. Outside Lebanon's parliament, protesters against the agreement blast songs celebrating the fight against Israel. Hezbollah's leader, Naim Qassem, has called it, quote, a surrender of Lebanese sovereignty. It's a view widely shared across Lebanon.
8: It is not in the interest of the Lebanese, and it is not in the interest of Lebanon.
7: This is Selina Nasser, a Lebanese human rights expert now focused on the war in the south. The agreement makes Israel's withdrawal from Lebanon conditional on Hezbollah giving up its weapons. Israel claims it's weakened the Iranian-backed militia enough that the Lebanese army can enforce this. Nasser says this is simply not the case. The Lebanese military is small with limited combat experience.
8: The Lebanese state will not be able to disarm Hezbollah. And therefore, the Israeli army will not do their commitments of redeployment and allowing people to return to their villages.
7: All over Beirut, crammed into courtyards between skyscrapers and along the seafront, are tents housing those whose homes in South Lebanon have been destroyed in the bombardment or are now beyond their reach in territory occupied by the Israeli army. These are the people most affected by the deal. Four-year-old Celine comes up to us shyly as we speak with her mother, Iman Herez. This little one has lived through two wars, Harz says. This one and the conflict between Israel and Hezbollah a few years ago. She says her daughter knows what to do when she hears a warplane, rush to try to shelter against a wall. All this suffering has bolstered support

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5: It's All Things Considered from NPR News. I'm Scott Detrow. Most of the U.S. could see record-breaking temperatures this week as a heat wave hits a wide swath of the country. This follows a record-breaking heat wave in Europe last week, where temperatures in parts of the continent reached more than 100 degrees Fahrenheit. The World Health Organization has linked hundreds of deaths across the continent to high temperatures, with the French Public Health Agency reporting more than 1,000 fatalities in France alone over the past few days. Scientists from the World Weather Attribution Group, or WWA, say their research shows this is the most severe and widespread heat wave to scorch Europe ever. Theodore Keeping is part of the WWA team and a research associate studying extreme weather at Imperial College London and joins us now. Welcome.
6: Hiya.
5: Obviously, we focus on the temperatures, and the temperatures are pretty extreme. They're pretty notable, but there's a lot of factors going on that make this especially deadly, right? What is the best scientific way to think about this?
6: Yeah, so lots of factors contribute to the temperature that you actually feel in your body and the heat stress people experience, and therefore the health impacts as well. The big additional factor is humidity, because that affects the ability for your body to cool down with sweating through evaporation. We looked at something called the indoor wet bulb globe temperature, and that combines the effect of humidity and temperature to look at how the body is capable of cooling itself down. And what we found is that in about 45% of cities that we analyzed in Europe, that's about 854 cities there are in Europe, and about 45% of those, the wet bulb globe temperature was broken or forecast to be broken.
5: Wow.
6: Just in this heat wave.
5: You know, you are well aware of how politicized the question of climate change often quickly gets.
6: Uh-huh.
5: And given that, and given how many different complex factors are at play here, what is the best way for us to understand why your team was so confident that this recent heat wave was directly tied to climate change?
6: We're able to answer that question using this scientific discipline known as attribution science, which is one of the many disciplines within climate science. And if you think about, say, temperatures, there's a whole distribution of temperatures that might happen in June, from a pretty cold day through the average, and then to these very, very hot extremes. And what we're able to do is we're able to use observational data and climate models to understand how the distribution of temperatures at that extreme shifts as a response to the global average temperature. And what we were able to find is that since 1976, this event has gone from one that people would just not experience in, you know, many lifetimes to one that you'd expect to see multiple times in the average lifetime.
5: Is it accurate that Europe is currently the fastest warming continent on Earth?
6: Yes, yeah, it is accurate, but maybe not in the way that it sounds. So the reason why Europe is the fastest warming continent is because it is, on average, the highest latitude continent. It's the closest continent, on average, to one of the poles.